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1: The United States of America is 250 years old. What made it possible for this country to flourish more than any other country in the world? And will it continue? Rob Pacienza talks with author, theologian, and social critic Oz Guinness on the future of freedom. 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
3: Pleasure to be back.
2: Oz, I've so enjoyed reading your booklet entitled The 250th Anniversary of the Revolution. You always have incredible insights telling the true story of America and kind of what is at stake in our 250th anniversary of American independence. And so I want to know from your perspective, are we headed towards renewal or decline? And why is this, regardless, such a pivotal moment in our nation's history?
3: Well, I think only the Lord could tell us which way we're headed. But why is it so important? I mean, 250 years is an achievement because free societies are rare in history and lasting free societies are very rare. But the Roman Republic was twice as long. Now, if you take Egypt, from which Israel was freed, millennia. Chinese dynasties, millennia. 250 years is not very long. My college this year is 700. But the framers set up something that is a freedom like no other. And I would argue that that, if it's recovered today, is the world's only counter to the global menace of authoritarianism. Because you can think in the West of postmodernism, Nietzsche, my world is the will to power and nothing beside. And the growth of Eurasia with Putin in the West, Xi Jinping in the East. The global menace of authoritarianism is the world's number one menace. AI bringing us post-humanity. Authoritarianism bringing us inhumanity. How do we counter it? The American Republic, properly understood, is a freedom like no other. That's why it's important. But America has drifted a long way.
2: Oz, you often talk about the phrase that we hear in almost every presidential State of the Union address, that the State of the Union is strong. And you like to, rightfully so, kind of challenge not only the statement or the conclusion, but actually how do we measure the strength of the Union? Mm-hmm. By what measure and by what standard should we, particularly as Christians, judge the strength of a nation?
3: Well, this year you had even President Trump going further. This is the golden age of America. Now, I think we have a wonderful opportunity because 1776 is the baseline. And now we have this year as the benchmark. So you look at 250 years. Mostly Americans aren't too good at history. You remember the great quip of Mark Twain that war is God's way of teaching Americans geography. Well, Americans need to think historically. What was it the framers set up? You take MAGA, Make America Great Again. Nobody goes on to say, what made America great in the first place? I ask people and they mumble something about, well, it was Jewish and Christian principles, biblical. Yes, they were, but what were they? They've been lost, almost every one of them. So at the dinner, I want to go on and say what actually were some of the principles. And we, as followers of Jesus, need to go back and be the champions of those. And we shouldn't just critique the darkness and lament and be outraged. We've got to live the alternative. So this is an incredible opportunity. You remember 1863, Lincoln said America was the last best hope of earth. I truly believe, humanly speaking, underline the humanly speaking, 2026, because of the challenge to think, could be America's the last best hope of the last best hope. Hmm.
2: Every nation along those lines, empire, kingdom, has defined success differently. Could be great political success, military success, economic flourishing. What would be, for the Christian in particular, what would be the markers? What could be the things we look at in society, both now and in the future, to say this is truly a healthy nation?

0: Well, put another way, you look biblically, it's very interesting that when Adam, right at the beginning, is sentenced to mortality, it's the first time he sees Eve, who's just a woman up till then, as the mother of all life. The secret of longevity and immortality is children. Whereas most pagan empires and most secular empires go for monumentalism. Build the Parthenon, build the Colosseum, build the pyramids. They always go for monumentalism, names on buildings and all that. No, the Bible would say ultimately the secret of immortality is in heaven. But proximately, it's actually children. And so if America wants to survive, it won't be great militarily. You know, the Jews often say their national motto, not by might, nor by power, but by my spirit. And so if we think that armies and the economy can do it, we'll be disappointed. They will fail. It's actually that spirit of freedom rooted in faith that alone will keep America lasting.
1: I want to go back to something you said, because I think you're right on, and I try to ask this question a lot as well. What made America great in the first place? Can you speak to how Protestant Christianity in particular shaped the West and how it shaped ultimately the Republic?
0: The early church, when it became the official religion of Rome, copied Roman structures. What did Rome have? A Caesar, consuls, senators. And what did the church have? Pope, cardinals, bishops. In other words, hierarchy, power, ranking. And that was actually the most famous saying on power. All power tends to corrupt, and absolute power corrupts absolutely, Lord Acton. He was critiquing, as a Catholic layman, his own church. He did not believe in papal infallibility. Now, the Reformation came, of course, sola scriptura, back to the Bible. Was hierarchy the way of the Bible? No. The biblical politics is covenantal. So Exodus and the renewal of Exodus in Deuteronomy is covenantal. The founding of God's nation is covenantal, and that was rediscovered in the Reformation. Calvin, Zwingli, Bullinger, Knox, and so on. So the Mayflower Compact is a covenant. John Winthrop on the Arbella, talking about covenant, and he was called an American Nehemiah. John Adams, second president, he says, the Jews have done more to civilize humanity than any other race of people. What was it? It was the ideas of the covenant. So the Declaration of Independence talks about the consent of the governed. Where does that come from? Exodus. The Lord proposes the covenant. Three times the people say, all that the Lord says, we will do. The Sinai covenant is very unique. The Lord is a partner. Not under him, he's a partner. And it's with the whole people, not with Moses. Moses represents them on Mount Sinai at certain points. It's with the whole people. They all sign on. And it covers the whole of life. Now, that is covenantal politics. And we need, as Christians, to go back to re-explore that. You know, again and again, Rob, I don't know about here, I'm sure it's not the same with you. People are asked about politics, Christians, and they say, yes, well, we need to discuss Romans 13 and Revelation 13. And they begin and end with the New Testament. The early church was under a dictatorship. They had no room to move. Politics comes from Exodus. And we need to explore these again and realize we are the guardians of the greatest expressions of freedom and justice. And the early founders had that too. And we need to go back to that. So I argue 2026 should be a massive American homecoming. Back to the Lord, back to truth, back to reality, back to the first principles. So we can't just say MAGA. We got to say what those principles were and should are, and then live them out today.
2: 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Rav Pazienza is talking with author, theologian, and social critic Oz Guinness about the future of Freedom America as we celebrate 250 years of a special freedom. And as you heard Oz Guinness, free societies are rare in history, and lasting free societies are very rare. Oz pointed out the framers of the USA set up a freedom that is like no other, based on Judeo-Christian principles, a covenant with God inspired by the book of Exodus, the story of freedom. Rav Pazienza and Oz Guinness explore more facts about the freedom of the United States that is based on biblical principles and what practical things responsible citizens should do to preserve this special quality of the USA when the City of God Radio continues.
1: 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What they're getting in mainstream media and social media, what they're hearing from Washington, D.C., even what their children are getting in these so-called institutions of higher education are lacking any sense of truth.
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1: You often talk about turning the world upside down. As we approach the events and the festivities of July 4th and all of those that will happen before and after, what are practical things that Christians can do every day to help turn this world upside down?
0: You have respect for people and you have respect for truth. There's two things in the Old Testament that Jews have that I absolutely love. They have a notion of what's called evil speech, which is tantamount to murder and blasphemy. They have another notion, argument on behalf of heaven, or argument not on behalf of heaven. Argument on behalf of heaven is when you're arguing for truth. An argument not on behalf of heaven is when you're arguing just to win, victory, power. When you argue for truth and you win, both sides win, because the truth is established. When you argue only for power and you put someone down, you win, both sides lose. These things are profound because American speech, public discourse, is disgraceful. And the biblical idea is when words break down, violence is never far away. Those who want to reform humanity must begin with the reformation of the word. Now you think we as Jews and Christians, in the beginning, the word. How did God create the world? In a word. Words create worlds. Words, after the fall, can destroy words. We are the guardians of words. So when Christians join the insults and all that, we're letting our Lord down.
1: And we certainly are existing in a society that has no concept of civility,
0: no.
1: And we're certainly paying the price for it. Yeah, you've made a striking claim that the greatest enemy freedom is freedom itself. What do you mean by that?
0: Well, freedom, misunderstood, becomes liberty running into license. Or freedom requires both the structures of freedom and the spirit of freedom. But people don't think about the spirit, they only think about the structures, eventually lose both. Or people love freedom so much they'll do anything to fight for their freedom, including things that contradict their freedom. But the worst of all is freedom requires responsibility. And people don't like responsibility. And so it looks as if there's a tyranny in freedom. If I'm free, I'll have to be responsible for that. No. And then it looks as if there's a freedom in tyranny. And that's why psychologists say there is an appeal of authoritarianism. There was a famous incident recently of a Soviet woman who came to America for freedom. And then with all the chaos, she wanted to go back. And someone asked her, "You mean you're going to lose American freedom?" And she said, excuse the language, to heck with freedom, she said, "I want peace." So freedom has the challenges, and that's the main reason freedom never lasts. Freedom is so easily undermined by itself.
1: Hmm. I'm just curious, as we think about the current age that we're in, you know, some people call it a secular age, some people call it a post-secular age, post-Christian age. I'm just curious, when you look at American society specifically, how would you define that the age that we're in? Because I do think it's important to understand what we're up against as we continue to fight for the freedoms mm-hmm. that, as you said, made America great in the first place.
0: Well, Rob, I would expand the discussion. Because we're towards the end of 500 years of the assaults on the Christian faith, beginning with the wars of religion, the division of the faith. And we face secularism, the rise of the so-called godless self-gods, which is Heine's description of Karl Marx. Then you have secularization, which is the way that the modern world with business, science, technology, and all this makes faith marginal and meaningless. And most of life just operates without it because we're not thinking about how faith is really primary in business, science, technology, and all areas of life. That's secularization. Faith becomes privately engaging, publicly irrelevant. But then the third great factor, acculturation. You look at the lost 10 tribes of Israel. They weren't exterminated like Hitler in the Holocaust. They were acculturated into oblivion. We'd call it today worldliness. They became like the Assyrians. They were lost, the majority of Israel. Much of the church has been acculturated in oblivion since the Enlightenment. So I happen to be Anglican. The Church of England, and even more the Episcopal Church here, has lost the plot. It's lost the faith. It's acculturated in oblivion. There's no distinction between it and the thinking of the modern liberal progressive world. Mm-hmm. So we're now facing a tremendous challenge. I put it in David and Goliath terms. Can faith prevail against modernity? And of course we'd say yes. We've got to show it. Because clearly much of evangelicalism is beginning to go the way of the mainline too. We have given in church growth movement, celebrity culture, and increasingly politicization. And many people who are, as you and I, we want to be involved in politics, very important. We must be involved in politics. But it's the kingdom first and politics second. Mm. So the polarization between a privatized faith and a politicized faith where politics is really dominant, that's terrible. So we need to have a reformation. And by God's grace, faith must prevail over modernity and not modernity over faith. Should be simple. Mm. I think we need to go back to Moses and the prophets right through to Malachi. And Moses, the first one to say, "If you return to me, says the Lord, I will return to you." And that's what America needs, a homecoming. We need to come back to the Lord and as followers of Jesus to stand for the great biblical principles and live them out today. So it's time to stop just crying against the darkness. Yes, there are things that are outrageous, things that are sad, that reduce us to tears or to anger. But we've got to show the alternative, tell the better story, and live it out. This is an incredible moment we must not miss.
1: That's a good word. We need a revival that leads to reformation. Oz, so good to have you on the City of God podcast. Appreciate your friendship and your partnership in this kingdom work.
0: Thank you. Always my privilege.
2: City of God Radio. I was Rob Pacienza talking with theologian and author Oz Guinness about the future of America's freedom as we celebrate 250 years as a country. And as Oz pointed out, one thing this country needs to improve on big time is its speech, our talking, how we talk with each other. Our culture is stuck in evil speech as opposed to arguments on behalf of heaven, truth. Evil speech, Oz pointed out, is used just to win. When you argue on behalf of truth and you win, both sides win because truth is the standard. Our American speech, public discourse, is in need of much repair. And Oz also pointed out that Christians need to get involved in the political arena. A reformation is needed in this arena. You can hear this segment again, The Future of Freedom, at crm.tv/radio. 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
3: Several years ago, a group of professors from the University of Houston, all claiming to be secular professors, studied 15,000 writings from the American founding. They said the Bible was quoted 16 times more than any other book in our founding documents. You take away the moral being, you take away the supreme law of God, then you have a culture and a nation and a government in chaos. It was the Bible that had the greatest influence on the founding of America, but we also never should forget our greatest hope, that Christ and Christ alone is the Lord of the nations, including this one.
2: 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And as you heard Oz Guinness, Christians need to get involved in politics more. But the big question, should Christians address political topics or just remain silent? Let the non-believing community guide the culture, for example. Well, changes are happening. More and more people are turning to God for answers on truth. 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The tide's turning, and this is where you come in. 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It's by Rob Pacienza. 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Rob Pacienza and CRM, Coral Ridge Ministries, they want to send you Politics and the Kingdom of God as a thank you for your generous support towards the work of this ministry. 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I'm John St. George. 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
6: Romans 10:17 says, "Faith comes by hearing, and hearing by the word of God." 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
7: Psalms, chapter 97. The Lord reigns, let the earth rejoice, let the multitude of isles be glad. Clouds and darkness surround him, righteousness and justice are the foundation of his throne. A fire goes before him and burns up his enemies round about. His lightnings light the world. The earth sees and trembles. The mountains melt like wax at the presence of the Lord, at the presence of the Lord of the whole earth. The heavens declare his righteousness, and all the peoples see his glory. Let all be put to shame who serve carved images, who boast of idols. Worship him, all you gods. Zion hears and is glad, and the daughters of Judah rejoice because of your judgments, O Lord. For you, Lord, are most high above all the earth. You are exalted far above all gods. You who love the Lord hate evil. He preserves the souls of his saints. He delivers them out of the hand of the wicked. Light is sown for the righteous, and gladness for the upright in heart. Rejoice in the Lord, you righteous, and give thanks at the remembrance of his holy name. Psalms, chapter 98. Oh, sing to the Lord a new song, for he has done marvelous things. His right hand and his holy arm have gained him the victory. The Lord has made known his salvation. His righteousness he has revealed in the sight of the nations. He has remembered his mercy and his faithfulness to the house of Israel. All the ends of the earth have seen the salvation of our God. Shout joyfully to the Lord, all the earth. Break forth in song, rejoice, and sing praises. Sing to the Lord with the harp and the sound of a psalm, with trumpets and the sound of a horn. Shout joyfully before the Lord, the King. Let the sea roar and all its fullness, the world and all those who dwell in it. Let the rivers clap their hands. Let the hills be joyful together before the Lord. For he is coming to judge the earth. With righteousness he shall judge the world, and the peoples with equity. Psalms, chapter 99. The Lord reigns. Let the peoples tremble. He dwells between the cherubim. Let the earth be moved. The Lord is great in Zion, and he is high above all the peoples. Let them praise your great and awesome name. He is holy. The king's strength also loves justice. You have established equity. You have executed justice and righteousness in Jacob. Exalt the Lord our God and worship at his footstool. He is holy. Moses and Aaron were among his priests, and Samuel was among those who called upon his name. They called upon the Lord, and he answered them. He spoke to them in the cloudy pillar. They kept his testimonies and the ordinance he gave them. You answered them, O Lord our God. You were to them God who forgives, though you took vengeance on their deeds. Exalt the Lord our God and worship at his holy hill, for the Lord our God is holy. Psalms, chapter 100. Make a joyful shout to the Lord, all you lands. Serve the Lord with gladness. Come before his presence with singing. Know that the Lord, he is God. It is he who has made us and not we ourselves. We are his people and the sheep of his pasture. Enter into his gates with thanksgiving and into his courts with praise. Be thankful to him and bless his name, for the Lord is good. His mercy is everlasting, and his truth endures to all generations. Psalms, chapter 101. I will sing of mercy and justice. To you, O Lord, I will sing praises. I will behave wisely in a perfect way. Oh, when will you come to me? I will walk within my house with a perfect heart. I will set nothing wicked before my eyes. I hate the work of those who fall away. It shall not cling to me. A perverse heart shall depart from me. I will not know wickedness. Whoever secretly slanders his neighbor, him I will destroy. The one who has a haughty look and a proud heart, him I will not endure. My eyes shall be on the faithful of the land, that they may dwell with me. He who walks in a perfect way, he shall serve me. He who works deceit shall not dwell within my house. He who tells lies shall not continue in my presence. Early I will destroy all the wicked of the land, that I may cut off all the evildoers from the city of the Lord. Psalms, chapter 102. Hear my prayer, O Lord, and let my cry come to you. Do not hide your face from me in the day of my trouble. Incline your ear to me. In the day that I call, answer me speedily. For my days are consumed like smoke, and my bones are burned like a hearth. My heart is stricken and withered like grass, so that I forget to eat my bread. Because of the sound of my groaning, my bones cling to my skin. I am like a pelican of the wilderness. I am like an owl of the desert. I lie awake and am like a sparrow alone on the housetop. My enemies reproach me all day long. Those who deride me swear an oath against me, for I have eaten ashes like bread and mingled my drink with weeping. Because of your indignation and your wrath, for you have lifted me up and cast me away. My days are like a shadow that lengthens, and I wither away like grass. But you, O Lord, shall endure forever, and the remembrance of your name to all generations. You will arise and have mercy on Zion, for the time to favor her, yes, the set time has come. For your servants take pleasure in her stones and show favor to her dust. So the nations shall fear the name of the Lord, and all the kings of the earth your glory. For the Lord shall build up Zion, he shall appear in his glory. He shall regard the prayer of the destitute and shall not despise their prayer. This will be written for the generation to come, that a people yet to be created may praise the Lord. For he looked down from the height of his sanctuary. From heaven the Lord viewed the earth, to hear the groaning of the prisoner, to release those appointed to death, to declare the name of the Lord in Zion and his praise in Jerusalem, when the peoples are gathered together and the kingdoms to serve the Lord. He weakened my strength in the way. He shortened my days. I said, O my God, do not take me away in the midst of my days. Your years are throughout all generations. Of old you laid the foundation of the earth, and the heavens are the work of your hands. They will perish, but you will endure. Yes, they will all grow old like a garment. Like a cloak you will change them, and they will be changed. But you are the same, and your years will have no end. The children of your servants will continue, and their descendants will be established before you.
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Psalm 9, verses 9 and 10. The Lord is a stronghold for the oppressed, a stronghold in times of trouble. And those who know your name put their trust in you. For you, O Lord, have not forsaken those who seek you.

be anxious for nothing, but in everything, by prayer and supplication, with thanksgiving, let your requests be made known to God. And the peace of God, which surpasses all understanding, will guard your hearts and minds through Christ Jesus. 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

But he said to me, my grace is sufficient for you, for my strength is made perfect in weakness. Therefore, most gladly, I will rather boast in my infirmities, that the power of Christ may rest upon me. 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

0: 1 Peter 1 verse 3. Praise be to the God and Father of our Lord Jesus Christ. In His great mercy, He has given us new birth into a living hope through the resurrection of Jesus Christ from the dead.
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1: 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For my yoke is easy, and my burden is light. Reading from Matthew 11, verses 28 through 30.

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Praise ye the Lord. O give thanks unto the Lord, for he is good, for his mercy endureth forever. Who can utter the mighty acts of the Lord? Who can show forth all his praise? Blessed are they that keep his judgment, and he that doeth righteousness at all times. Remember me, O Lord, with the favor that thou bearest unto thy people. O visit me with thy salvation, that I may see the good of thy chosen, that I may rejoice in gladness of thy nation, that I may glory with thine inheritance. We have sinned with our fathers. We have committed iniquity. We have done wickedly. Our fathers understood not thy wonders in Egypt. They remembered not the multitude of thy mercies, but provoked him at the sea, even the Red Sea. Lord, with the favor that thou bearest unto thy people,

Dead Sea also, and it was dried up. So he led them through the depths as through the wilderness. And he saved them from the hand of him that hated them, and redeemed them from the hand of the enemy. And the waters covered their enemies, there was not one of them left. Then believed they his words, they sang his praise. They soon forgat his works, they waited not for his counsel, but lusted exceedingly in the wilderness, and tempted God in the desert. And he gave them their request, but sent leanness into their soul. They envied Moses also in the camp, and Aaron the saint of the Lord. The earth opened and swallowed up Dathan, and covered the company of Abiram, and a fire was kindled in their company, the flame burned up the wicked. They made a calf in Horeb, and worshipped the molten image. Thus they exchanged their glory into the similitude of an ox that eateth grass. They forgat God their Savior, which had done great things in Egypt, wondrous works in the land of Ham, and terrible things by the Red Sea. Therefore he said that he would destroy them, had not Moses his chosen stood before him in the breach, to turn away his wrath lest he should destroy them. Yea, they despised the pleasant land, they believed not his word, but murmured in their tents, and hearkened not unto the voice of the Lord. Therefore he lifted up his hand against them, to overthrow them in the wilderness, to overthrow their seed also among the nations, and to scatter them in the lands. They joined themselves also unto Baal Peor, and ate the sacrifices of the dead. Thus they provoked him to anger with their inventions, and the plague brake in upon them. Then stood up Phinehas, and executed judgment, and so the plague was stayed. And that was counted unto him for righteousness, unto all generations for evermore. They angered him also at the waters of strife, so that it went ill with Moses for their sakes, because they provoked his spirit, so that he spake unadvisedly with his lips. They did not destroy the nations concerning whom the Lord commanded them, but were mingled among the heathen, and learned their works. And they served their idols, which were a snare unto them. Yea, they sacrificed their sons and their daughters unto devils, and shed innocent blood, even the blood of their sons and of their daughters, whom they sacrificed unto the idols of Canaan, and the land was polluted with blood. Thus they were defiled with their own works, and went a-whoring with their own inventions. Therefore was the wrath of the Lord kindled against his people, insomuch that he abhorred his own inheritance, and he gave them into the hand of the heathen, and they that hated them ruled over them. Their enemies also oppressed them, and they were brought into subjection under their hand. Many times did he deliver them, but they provoked him with their counsel, and were brought low for their iniquity. Nevertheless he regarded their affliction when he heard their cry, and he remembered for them his covenant, and repented according to the multitude of his mercies. He made them also to be pitied of all those that carried them captives. Save us, O Lord our God, and gather us from among the heathen, to give thanks unto thy holy name, and to triumph in thy praise. Blessed be the Lord God of Israel from everlasting to everlasting, and let all the people say, Amen. Praise ye the Lord. O give thanks unto the Lord, for he is good, for his mercy endureth forever. Let the redeemed of the Lord say so, whom he hath redeemed from the hand of the enemy, and gathered them out of the lands, from the east and from the west, from the north and from the south. They wandered in the wilderness in a solitary way. They found no city to dwell in. Hungry and thirsty, their soul fainted in them. Then they cried unto the Lord in their trouble, and he delivered them out of their distresses. And he led them forth by the right way, that they might go to a city of habitation. Oh, that men would praise the Lord for his goodness, and for his wonderful works to the children of men. For he satisfieth the longing soul, and filleth the hungry soul with goodness. Such as sit in darkness and in the shadow of death, being bound in affliction and iron, because they rebelled against the words of God, and contemned the counsel of the Most High.
Therefore he brought down

0: their heart with labor. They fell down, and there was none to help. Then they cried unto the Lord in their trouble, and he saved them out of their distresses. He brought them out of darkness and the shadow of death, and brake their bands in sunder. Oh, that men would praise the Lord for his goodness, and for his wonderful works to the children of men. For he hath broken the gates of brass, and cut the bars of iron in sunder. Fools, because of their transgression, and because of their iniquities, are afflicted. Their soul abhorreth all manner of meat, and they draw near unto the gates of death. Then they cry unto the Lord in their trouble, and he saveth them out of their distresses. He sent his word and healed them, and delivered them from their destructions. Oh, that men would praise the Lord for his goodness, and for his wonderful works to the children of men. And let them sacrifice the sacrifices of thanksgiving, and declare his works with rejoicing. They that go down to the sea in ships, that do business in great waters, these see the works of the Lord and his wonders in the deep. For he commandeth and raiseth the stormy wind, which lifteth up the waves thereof. They mount up to the heaven, they go down again to the depths. Their soul is melted because of trouble. They reel to and fro, and stagger like a drunken man, and are at their wit's end. Then they cry unto the Lord in their trouble, and he bringeth them out of their distresses. He maketh the storm a calm, so that the waves thereof are still. Then they are glad because they be quiet, so he bringeth them unto their desired haven. Oh, that men would praise the Lord for his goodness, and for his wonderful works to the children of men. Let them exalt him also in the congregation of the people, and praise him in the assembly of the elders. He turneth rivers into wilderness, and the water springs into dry ground, a fruitful land into barrenness, for the wickedness of them that dwell therein. He turneth the wilderness into a standing water, and dry ground into water springs. And there he maketh the hungry to dwell, that they may prepare a city for habitation, and sow the fields and plant vineyards, which may yield fruits of increase. He blesseth them also, so that they are multiplied greatly, and suffereth not their cattle to decrease. Again they are minished, they are brought low through oppression, affliction, and sorrow. He poureth contempt upon princes, and causeth them to wander in the wilderness where there is no way. Yet setteth he the poor on high from affliction, and maketh him families like a flock. The righteous shall see it, and rejoice, and all iniquity shall stop her mouth. Whoso is wise, and will observe these things, even they shall understand the loving kindness of the Lord. O God, my heart is fixed. I will sing and give praise, even with my glory. Awake, psaltery and harp, I myself will awake early. I will praise thee, O Lord, among the people, and I will sing praises unto thee among the nations. For thy mercy is great above the heavens, and thy truth reacheth unto the clouds. Be thou exalted, O God, above the heavens, and thy glory above all the earth, that thy beloved may be delivered. Save with thy right hand, and answer me. God hath spoken in his holiness. I will rejoice. I will divide Shechem, and mete out the valley of Succoth. Gilead is mine, Manasseh is mine. Ephraim also is the strength of mine head. Judah is my lawgiver. Moab is my washpot. Over Edom will I cast out my shoe. Over Philistia will I triumph. Who will bring me into the strong city? Who will lead me into Edom? Wilt not thou, O God, who hast cast us off? And wilt not thou, O God, go forth with our hosts? Give us help from trouble, for vain is the help of man. Through God we shall do valiantly, for he it is that shall tread down our enemies.
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Philippians chapter 1, verse 18. What then? Only that in every way, whether in pretense or in truth, Christ is proclaimed. And in that I rejoice. To live is Christ. Yes, and I will rejoice.

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Ezekiel chapter 38, verse 23. 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

Think about the extent of human population, as vast as it is, transcending racial barriers and the barriers of time and space in many ways. And then say to yourself, this God, who is sovereign over the affairs of all of these billions of people, actually knows my name and cares about me. His eye is on the sparrow, and I know he watches me. Psalm 121 is one of my favorite psalms. Notice the phraseology begins, he who watches over you will not slumber. Indeed, here it comes again. Watches over Israel, the whole people of God, will neither slumber nor sleep. The Lord watches over you. Oh,

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I hope you will spend your mornings with us this week as we look at Psalm 78 and the command that God has given us to pass along a legacy of faith to subsequent generations. We're going to explore what the Bible tells us about the relationship between faith and obedience, and ask the question, should we love God's law like David did in the Old Testament? 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

John 11, verses 25 and 26. Jesus said to her, "I am the resurrection and the life. The one who believes in me will live, even though they die. And whoever lives by believing in me will never die."

If we confess our sins, He is faithful and just to forgive us our sins and to cleanse us from all unrighteousness. 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
1: 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Reading from Psalm 73, verses 25 through 28. Whom have I in heaven but thee? And there is none upon earth that I desire beside thee. My flesh and my heart faileth, but God is the strength of my heart and my portion forever. For lo, they that are far from thee shall perish. Thou hast destroyed all them that go a-whoring from thee. But it is good for me to draw near to God. I have put my trust in the Lord God, that I may declare all thy works.

In Isaiah 62, the prophet is speaking to God's people, and he says, God is going to change your name. You will no more be called forsaken, and your land will no more be called desolate. But he gives them new names. You shall be called, My Delight is in Her, and your land will be called Married. That word married is actually the Hebrew word Beulah.

I know the thoughts that I think toward you, says the Lord. Thoughts of peace and not of evil, to give you a future and a hope. Family Radio.

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1: This is John MacArthur with another edition of Portraits of Grace. As Christians, we must always guard against abusing prayer. Author David Myers observes that, quote, some prayers seem not only to lack faith in the inherent goodness of God, but also to elevate humankind to a position of control over God. For Christians to pray as if God were a puppet whose strings they yank with their prayers seems not only potentially superstitious, but blasphemous as well, end quote. Myers is right to warn us against seeing prayer simply as a device for soliciting health, success, or other favors, as if God were some kind of celestial vending machine. His point is well taken. So when you pray, guard your motives carefully and seek His will. This is John MacArthur, looking forward to bringing you more Portraits of Grace.
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1: Hear the word. Reading from Psalm 25, verses 1 through 5. Unto thee, O Lord, I lift up my soul. O my God, I trust in thee. Let me not be ashamed. Let not mine enemies triumph over me. Yea, let none that wait on thee be ashamed. Let them be ashamed which transgress without cause. Show me thy ways, O Lord. Teach me thy paths. Lead me in thy truth, and teach me. For thou art the God of my salvation. On thee do I wait all the day.

Fanny Crosby was one of the most beloved hymn writers in history. She was blinded at the age of 6 due to a medical error, but despite that, she wrote more than 8,000 gospel hymns over the course of her life, including the much-beloved Blessed Assurance.

This is a hymn that points us to heaven, perfect submission and perfect delight. And for Fanny Crosby, death held no fear. She knew it would bring sight, and the first face she would ever see would be the face of Jesus.

And we know that all things work together for good to those who love God, to those who are the called according to His purpose. Family Radio.

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2: Christianity certainly involves the commitment of the heart and certainly involves the movement of the will and all of those things. 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You have to have some idea of the object of your adoration, some idea in your mind of what it is you believe in and who it is you are following.
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Deuteronomy 31, verse 8. It is the Lord who goes before you. He will be with you. He will not leave you or forsake you. Do not fear or be dismayed.

Be still and know that I am God. I will be exalted among the nations. I will be exalted in the earth. 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
1: Romans 10:17 says, "Faith comes by hearing, and hearing by the Word of God." 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
2: Psalms, chapter 103. Bless the Lord, O my soul, and all that is within me, bless his holy name. Bless the Lord, O my soul, and forget not all his benefits, who forgives all your iniquities, who heals all your diseases, who redeems your life from destruction, who crowns you with loving kindness and tender mercies, who satisfies your mouth with good things, so that your youth is renewed like the eagles. The Lord executes righteousness and justice for all who are oppressed. He made known his ways to Moses, his acts to the children of Israel. The Lord is merciful and gracious, slow to anger, and abounding in mercy. He will not always strive with us, nor will he keep his anger forever. He has not dealt with us according to our sins, nor punished us according to our iniquities. For as the heavens are high above the earth, so great is his mercy toward those who fear him. As far as the east is from the west, so far has he removed our transgressions from us. As a father pities his children, so the Lord pities those who fear him. For he knows our frame. He remembers that we are dust. As for man, his days are like grass. As a flower of the field, so he flourishes. For the wind passes over it, and it is gone, and its place remembers it no more. But the mercy of the Lord is from everlasting to everlasting on those who fear him, and his righteousness to children's children, to such as keep his covenant and to those who remember his commandments to do them. The Lord has established his throne in heaven, and his kingdom rules over all. Bless the Lord, you his angels, who excel in strength, who do his word, heeding the voice of his word. Bless the Lord, all you his hosts, you ministers of his who do his pleasure. Bless the Lord, all his works, in all places of his dominion. Bless the Lord, O my soul. Psalms, chapter 104. Bless the Lord, O my soul. O Lord, my God, you are very great. You are clothed with honor and majesty, who cover yourself with light as with a garment, who stretch out the heavens like a curtain. He lays the beams of his upper chambers in the waters, who makes the clouds his chariot, who walks on the wings of the wind, who makes his angels spirits, his ministers a flame of fire. You who laid the foundations of the earth so that it should not be moved forever, you covered it with the deep as with a garment. The waters stood above the mountains. At your rebuke they fled. At the voice of your thunder they hastened away. They went up over the mountains. They went down into the valleys, to the place which you founded for them. You have set a boundary that they may not pass over, that they may not return to cover the earth. He sends the springs into the valleys. They flow among the hills. They give drink to every beast of the field. The wild donkeys quench their thirst. By them the birds of the heavens have their home. They sing among the branches. He waters the hills from his upper chambers. The earth is satisfied with the fruit of your works. He causes the grass to grow for the cattle and vegetation for the service of man, that he may bring forth food from the earth and wine that makes glad the heart of man. oil to make his face shine, and bread which strengthens man's heart. The trees of the Lord are full of sap, the cedars of Lebanon which he planted, where the birds make their nests. The stork has her home in the fir trees. The high hills are for the wild goats. The cliffs are a refuge for the rock badgers. He appointed the moon for seasons. The sun knows it's going down. You make darkness, and it is night, in which all the beasts of the forest creep about. The young lions roar after their prey and seek their food from God. When the sun rises, they gather together and lie down in their dens. Man goes out to his work and to his labor until the evening. O Lord, how manifold are your works! In wisdom you have made them all. The earth is full of your knows it's going down. You make darkness, and it is night, in which all the beasts of the forest creep about. The young lions roar after their prey and seek their food from God. When the sun rises, they gather together and lie down in their dens. Man goes out to his work and to his labor until the evening. O Lord, how manifold are your works! In wisdom you have made them all. The earth is full of your possessions. This great

0: things, living things, both small and great. There the ships sail about. There is that Leviathan which you have made to play there. These all wait for you, that you may give them their food in due season. What you give them, they gather in. You open your hand, they are filled with good. You hide your face, they are troubled. You take away their breath, they die and return to their dust. You send forth your spirit, they are created, and you renew the face of the earth. May the glory of the Lord endure forever. May the Lord rejoice in his works. He looks on the earth and it trembles. He touches the hills and they smoke. I will sing to the Lord as long as I live. I will sing praise to my God while I have my being. May my meditation be sweet to him. I will be glad in the Lord. May sinners be consumed from the earth and the wicked be no more. Bless the Lord, O my soul. Praise the Lord.
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Galatians chapter 6. But God forbid that I should boast except in the cross of our Lord Jesus Christ, by whom the world has been crucified to me, and I to the world.

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1: Hear the word. Reading from Philippians 4, verses 4 through 7. Rejoice in the Lord always. And again I say, rejoice. Let your moderation be known unto all men. The Lord is at hand. Be careful for nothing, but in everything, by prayer and supplication, with thanksgiving, let your requests be made known unto God. And the peace of God, which passeth all understanding, shall keep your hearts and minds through Christ Jesus.

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Now to him who is able to do exceedingly abundantly above all we can ask or think, according to the power that works in us. 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
1: This is John MacArthur with another edition of Portraits of Grace. As Christians, we must always guard against abusing prayer. Author David Myers observes that, quote, some prayers seem not only to lack faith in the inherent goodness of God, but also to elevate humankind to a position of control over God. For Christians to pray as if God were a puppet whose strings they yank with their prayers seems not only potentially superstitious, but blasphemous as well, end quote. Myers is right to warn us against seeing prayer simply as a device for soliciting health, success, or other favors, as if God were some kind of celestial vending machine. His point is well taken. So when you pray, guard your motives carefully and seek His will. This is John MacArthur, looking forward to bringing you more Portraits of Grace.
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I just remember being in a dark place the whole time. Once I heard cancer, just like, what am I going to do? I got to pull it together and go stand in front of my daughter. You know, she's going to look at me, and she, that little girl would look deep into my eyes. And in this moment, I had no hope. And I just remember right then and there, the Lord just showed up again, and he said, son, we don't know what tomorrow holds. Who are you going to listen to?

0: were marching down that hallway, and I looked right in that little girl's eyes, and I said, don't you give up. Just looking back on it, he walked with me through all that. He taught me lessons within the lesson. It was about the bigger picture of who he was in my life. And no one's ever ready for their daughter to die. But I was never ready, and God slowly prepared me. God slowly encouraged me and strengthened me, and he had a plan. He had a plan for me all along.
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1: Romans 10:17 says, "Faith comes by hearing, and hearing by the word of God." Take just a moment now. 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
2: Psalms, chapter 103. Bless the Lord, O my soul, and all that is within me, bless his holy name. Bless the Lord, O my soul, and forget not all his benefits, who forgives all your iniquities, who heals all your diseases, who redeems your life from destruction, who crowns you with loving kindness and tender mercies, who satisfies your mouth with good things, so that your youth is renewed like the eagle's. The Lord executes righteousness and justice for all who are oppressed. He made known his ways to Moses, his acts to the children of Israel. The Lord is merciful and gracious, slow to anger and abounding in mercy. He will not always strive with us, nor will he keep his anger forever. He has not dealt with us according to our sins, nor punished us according to our iniquities. For as the heavens are high above the earth, so great is his mercy toward those who fear him. As far as the east is from the west, so far has he removed our transgressions from us. As a father pities his children, so the Lord pities those who fear him. For he knows our frame. He remembers that we are dust. As for man, his days are like grass. As a flower of the field, so he flourishes. For the wind passes over it, and it is gone, and its place remembers it no more. But the mercy of the Lord is from everlasting to everlasting on those who fear him, and his righteousness to children's children, to such as keep his covenant, and to those who remember his commandments to do them. The Lord has established his throne in heaven, and his kingdom rules over all. Bless the Lord, you his angels, who excel in strength, who do his word, heeding the voice of his word. Bless the Lord, all you his hosts, you ministers of his who do his pleasure. Bless the Lord, all his works, in all places of his dominion. Bless the Lord, O my soul. Psalms, chapter 104. Bless the Lord, O my soul. O Lord, my God, you are very great. You are clothed with honor and majesty, who cover yourself with light as with a garment, who stretch out the heavens like a curtain. He lays the beams of his upper chambers in the waters, who makes the clouds his chariot, who walks on the wings of the wind, who makes his angels spirits, his ministers a flame of fire. You who laid the foundations of the earth so that it should not be moved forever, you covered it with the deep as with a garment. The waters stood above the mountains. At your rebuke they fled. At the voice of your thunder they hastened away. They went up over the mountains. They went down into the valleys, to the place which you founded for them. You have set a boundary that they may not pass over, that they may not return to cover the earth. He sends the springs into the valleys. They flow among the hills. They give drink to every beast of the field. The wild donkeys quench their thirst. By them the birds of the heavens have their home. They sing among the branches. He waters the hills from his upper chambers. The earth is satisfied with the fruit of your works. He causes the grass to grow for the cattle and vegetation for the service of man, that he may bring forth food from the earth and wine that makes glad the heart of man. oil to make his face shine, and bread which strengthens man's heart. The trees of the Lord are full of sap, the cedars of Lebanon which he planted, where the birds make their nests. The stork has her home in the fir trees. The high hills are for the wild goats. The cliffs are a refuge for the rock badgers. He appointed the moon for seasons. The sun knows it's going down. You make darkness, and it is night, in which all the beasts of the forest creep about. The young lions roar after their prey and seek their food, the cedars of Lebanon which he planted, where the birds make their nests. The stork has her home in the fir trees. The high hills are for the wild goats. The cliffs are a refuge for the rock badgers. He appointed the moon for seasons. The sun knows it's going down. You make darkness, and it is night, in which all the beasts of the forest creep about. The young lions roar after their prey and seek their food from God. When the sun rises, they gather together and lie down.

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Now to him who is able to do exceedingly abundantly above all we can ask or think, according to the power that works in us. 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
1: This is John MacArthur with another edition of Portraits of Grace. As Christians, we must always guard against abusing prayer. Author David Myers observes that, quote, some prayers seem not only to lack faith in the inherent goodness of God, but also to elevate humankind to a position of control over God. For Christians to pray as if God were a puppet whose strings they yank with their prayers seems not only potentially superstitious, but blasphemous as well, end quote. Myers is right to warn us against seeing prayer simply as a device for soliciting health, success, or other favors, as if God were some kind of celestial vending machine. His point is well taken. So when you pray, guard your motives carefully and seek His will. This is John MacArthur, looking forward to bringing you more Portraits of Grace.
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I just remember being in a dark place the whole time. Once I heard cancer, just like, what am I going to do? I got to pull it together and go stand in front of my daughter. You know, she's going to look at me, and she, that little girl would look deep into my eyes. And in this moment, I had no hope. And I just remember right then and there, the Lord just showed up again, and he said, son, we don't know what tomorrow holds. Who are you going to listen to?

0: from heaven.
1: And I went marching down that hallway, and I looked right in that little girl's eyes, and I said, don't you give up. Just looking back on it, he walked with me through all that. He taught me lessons within the lesson. It was about the bigger picture of who he was in my life. And no one's ever ready for their daughter to die. But I was never ready, and God slowly prepared me. God slowly encouraged me and strengthened me, and he had a plan. He had a plan for me all along.
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0: 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Romans 10:17 says, "Faith comes by hearing, and hearing by the word of God." Take just a moment now. 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
1: Psalms, chapter 103. Bless the Lord, O my soul, and all that is within me, bless his holy name. Bless the Lord, O my soul, and forget not all his benefits, who forgives all your iniquities, who heals all your diseases, who redeems your life from destruction, who crowns you with loving kindness and tender mercies, who satisfies your mouth with good things, so that your youth is renewed like the eagle's. The Lord executes righteousness and justice for all who are oppressed. He made known his ways to Moses, his acts to the children of Israel. The Lord is merciful and gracious, slow to anger and abounding in mercy. He will not always strive with us, nor will he keep his anger forever. He has not dealt with us according to our sins, nor punished us according to our iniquities. For as the heavens are high above the earth, so great is his mercy toward those who fear him. As far as the east is from the west, so far has he removed our transgressions from us. As a father pities his children, so the Lord pities those who fear him. For he knows our frame. He remembers that we are dust. As for man, his days are like grass. As a flower of the field, so he flourishes. For the wind passes over it, and it is gone, and its place remembers it no more. But the mercy of the Lord is from everlasting to everlasting on those who fear him, and his righteousness to children's children, to such as keep his covenant, and to those who remember his commandments to do them. The Lord has established his throne in heaven, and his kingdom rules over all. Bless the Lord, you his angels, who excel in strength, who do his word, heeding the voice of his word. Bless the Lord, all you his hosts, you ministers of his who do his pleasure. Bless the Lord, all his works, in all places of his dominion. Bless the Lord, O my soul. Psalms, chapter 104. Bless the Lord, O my soul. O Lord, my God, you are very great. You are clothed with honor and majesty, who cover yourself with light as with a garment, who stretch out the heavens like a curtain. He lays the beams of his upper chambers in the waters, who makes the clouds his chariot, who walks on the wings of the wind, who makes his angels spirits, his ministers a flame of fire. You who laid the foundations of the earth so that it should not be moved forever, you covered it with the deep as with a garment. The waters stood above the mountains. At your rebuke they fled. At the voice of your thunder they hastened away. They went up over the mountains. They went down into the valleys, to the place which you founded for them. You have set a boundary that they may not pass over, that they may not return to cover the earth. He sends the springs into the valleys. They flow among the hills. They give drink to every beast of the field. The wild donkeys quench their thirst. By them the birds of the heavens have their home. They sing among the branches. He waters the hills from his upper chambers. The earth is satisfied with the fruit of your works. He causes the grass to grow for the cattle and vegetation for the service of man, that he may bring forth food from the earth, and wine that makes glad the heart of man, oil to make his face shine, and bread which strengthens man's heart. The trees of the Lord are full of sap, the cedars of Lebanon which he planted, where the birds make their nests. The stork has her home in the fir trees. The high hills are for the wild goats. The cliffs are a refuge for the rock badgers. He appointed the moon for seasons. The sun knows it's going down. You make darkness, and it is night, in which all the beasts of the forest creep about. The young lions roar after their prey and seek their food from God. When the sun rises, they gather together and lie down in their dens. Man goes out to his work and to his labor until the evening. O Lord, how manifold are your works! In wisdom you have made them all. The earth is full of your possessions. This great and wide sea, in which are innumerable teeming things, living things, both small and great. There the ships sail about. There is that Leviathan which you have made to play there. These all wait for you, that you may give them their food in due season. What you give them, they gather in. You open your hand, they are filled with good. You hide your face, they are troubled. You take away their breath, they die and return to their dust. You send forth your spirit, they are created, and you renew the face of the earth. May the glory of the Lord endure forever. May the Lord rejoice in his works. He looks on the earth and it trembles. He touches the hills and they smoke. I will sing to the Lord as long as I live. I will sing praise to my God while I have my being. Turn to their dust. You send forth your spirit, they are created, and you renew the face of the earth. May the glory of the Lord endure forever. May the Lord rejoice in his works. He looks on the earth and it trembles. He touches the hills and they smoke. I will sing to the Lord as long as I live. I will sing praise to my God while I have my being. May my meditation be sweet to him. I will be glad.

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Now to him who is able to do exceedingly abundantly above all we can ask or think, according to the power that works in us. 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
1: This is John MacArthur with another edition of Portraits of Grace. As Christians, we must always guard against abusing prayer. Author David Myers observes that, quote, some prayers seem not only to lack faith in the inherent goodness of God, but also to elevate humankind to a position of control over God. For Christians to pray as if God were a puppet whose strings they yank with their prayers seems not only potentially superstitious, but blasphemous as well, end quote. Myers is right to warn us against seeing prayer simply as a device for soliciting health, success, or other favors, as if God were some kind of celestial vending machine. His point is well taken. So when you pray, guard your motives carefully and seek His will. This is John MacArthur, looking forward to bringing you more Portraits of Grace.
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0: I just remember being in a dark place the whole time once I heard cancer. Just like, what am I going to do? I got to pull it together and go stand in front of my daughter. You know, she's going to look at me, and she, that little girl would look deep into my eyes. And in this moment, I had no hope. And I just remember right then and there, the Lord just showed up again, and he said, son, we don't know what tomorrow holds. Who are you going to listen to?
1: There is a moment every heart needs a rescue. There is a season

0: from heaven.
1: And I went marching down that hallway, and I looked right in that little girl's eyes, and I said, don't you give up. Just looking back on it, he walked with me through all that. He taught me lessons within the lesson. It was about the bigger picture of who he was in my life. And no one's ever ready for their daughter to die. But I was never ready, and God slowly prepared me. God slowly encouraged me and strengthened me, and he had a plan. He had a plan for me all along.
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1: Romans 10:17 says, "Faith comes by hearing, and hearing by the word of God." 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
2: Psalms, chapter 103. Bless the Lord, O my soul, and all that is within me, bless his holy name. Bless the Lord, O my soul, and forget not all his benefits, who forgives all your iniquities, who heals all your diseases, who redeems your life from destruction, who crowns you with loving kindness and tender mercies, who satisfies your mouth with good things, so that your youth is renewed like the eagles. The Lord executes righteousness and justice for all who are oppressed. He made known his ways to Moses, his acts to the children of Israel. The Lord is merciful and gracious, slow to anger and abounding in mercy. He will not always strive with us, nor will he keep his anger forever. He has not dealt with us according to our sins, nor punished us according to our iniquities. For as the heavens are high above the earth, so great is his mercy toward those who fear him. As far as the east is from the west, so far has he removed our transgressions from us. As a father pities his children, so the Lord pities those who fear him. For he knows our frame. He remembers that we are dust. As for man, his days are like grass. As a flower of the field, so he flourishes. For the wind passes over it, and it is gone, and its place remembers it no more. But the mercy of the Lord is from everlasting to everlasting on those who fear him, and his righteousness to children's children, to such as keep his covenant, and to those who remember his commandments to do them. The Lord has established his throne in heaven, and his kingdom rules over all. Bless the Lord, you his angels, who excel in strength, who do his word, heeding the voice of his word. Bless the Lord, all you his hosts, you ministers of his who do his pleasure. Bless the Lord, all his works, in all places of his dominion. Bless the Lord, O my soul. Psalms, chapter 104. Bless the Lord, O my soul. O Lord, my God, you are very great. You are clothed with honor and majesty, who cover yourself with light as with a garment, who stretch out the heavens like a curtain. He lays the beams of his upper chambers in the waters, who makes the clouds his chariot, who walks on the wings of the wind, who makes his angels spirits, his ministers a flame of fire. You who laid the foundations of the earth so that it should not be moved forever, you covered it with the deep as with a garment. The waters stood above the mountains. At your rebuke they fled. At the voice of your thunder they hastened away. They went up over the mountains. They went down into the valleys, to the place which you founded for them. You have set a boundary that they may not pass over, that they may not return to cover the earth. He sends the springs into the valleys. They flow among the hills. They give drink to every beast of the field. The wild donkeys quench their thirst. By them the birds of the heavens have their home. They sing among the branches. He waters the hills from his upper chambers. The earth is satisfied with the fruit of your works. He causes the grass to grow for the cattle and vegetation for the service of man, that he may bring forth food from the earth and wine that makes glad the heart of man, oil to make his face shine, and bread which strengthens man's heart. The trees of the Lord are full of sap, the cedars of Lebanon which he planted, where the birds make their nests. The stork has her home in the fir trees. The high hills are for the wild goats. The cliffs are a refuge for the rock badgers. He appointed the moon for seasons. The sun knows it's going down. You make darkness, and it is night, in which all the beasts of the forest creep about. The young lions roar after their prey and seek their food from God. When the sun rises, they gather together and lie down in their dens. Man goes out to his work and to his labor until the evening. O Lord, how manifold are your works! In wisdom you have made them all. The earth is full of your possessions. This great and wide sea, in which are innumerable teeming things, living things, both small and great. There the ships sail about. There is that Leviathan which you have made to play there. These all wait for you, that you may give them their food in due season. What you give them, they gather in. You open your hand, they are filled with good. You hide your face, they are troubled. You take away their breath, they die and return to their dust. You send forth your spirit, they are created, and you renew the face of the earth. May the glory of the Lord endure forever. May the Lord rejoice in his works. He looks on the earth and it trembles. He touches the hills and they smoke. I will sing to the Lord as long as I live. I will sing praise to my God while I have my being. May my meditation be sweet to him. I will be glad in the Lord. May sinners be consumed from the earth and the wicked be no more. Bless the Lord, O my soul. Praise the Lord.
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I hope you will spend your mornings with us this week as we look at Psalm 78 and the command that God has given us to pass along a legacy of faith to subsequent generations. 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

When I was arrested, I was always in my Bible for the first 3 years. That was the only book that I could really sit down and read. I read it through countless times with a deeper understanding every time that I would read it. And just this oneness and this closeness with God. Speak.

0: it's a constant balancing act between God's hands and feet. God will do for you what you can't. 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What does God do? 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No one is perfect. But for the most part, just having that extended period of time with true oneness with God has changed my life forever. God loves you, even the worst parts of you. Let go and let Him help you.
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1: 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Reading from 1 Thessalonians 5, verses 16 through 22. Rejoice evermore. Pray without ceasing. In everything give thanks, for this is the will of God in Christ Jesus concerning you. Quench not the Spirit. Despise not prophesyings. Prove all things. Hold fast that which is good. Abstain from all appearance of evil. Reading from 1 Thessalonians 5, verses 16 through 22.
2: 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Pastor George Grant here, welcoming you to worship on this Lord's Day with Family Radio. If you've been carrying guilt, hear what God says about confession. He doesn't use it to crush you. He uses it to cleanse you. Worship isn't hiding. It's coming into the light because you trust the heart of God toward you in Christ. If we say that we have no sin, 1 John 1 says, we deceive ourselves. But if we confess our sins, He is faithful and just to forgive us our sins and to cleanse us from all unrighteousness.

1 John 1 verse 9. If we confess our sins, He is faithful and just to forgive us our sins and to cleanse us from all unrighteousness.

Isaac Watts grew up in a church where only the Psalms were sung, and it frustrated him as a child because the Psalms had no direct praise for Jesus by name. Believing that both the Old and New Testaments tell a unified story, Watts began interpreting the Psalms in light of the gospel. One example of that work is the hymn, Jesus Shall Reign. Watts presents Jesus as the righteous king, fulfilling Solomon's prayer for justice and blessing. He defended this approach, saying, I'm just doing what David would have done if he had lived in the days of Christianity.

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Good morning. This is Pastor George Grant, and it's the Lord's Day on Family Radio. The Lord calls us to worship Him in spirit and truth. That means worship is not pretending. It's coming as you are, but coming to the one who is true. Let this day be marked by honesty and reverence. The Lord who knows you fully is the God who welcomes you truly. John chapter 4 says, "The hour is coming and now is when the true worshipers will worship the Father in spirit and truth, for the Father is seeking such to worship Him. God is spirit, and those who worship Him must worship in spirit and truth."

Isaiah 41, verse 10. Fear not, for I am with you. Be not dismayed, for I am your God. I will strengthen you. I will help you. I will uphold you with my righteous right hand.

Are not two sparrows sold for a copper coin? And not one of them falls to the ground apart from your Father's will. But the very hairs on your head are numbered. Do not fear, therefore. You are of more value than many sparrows. Family Radio.

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2: Welcome in. I'm Pastor George Grant, and I'm glad you're with us on Family Radio this Lord's Day. The Psalms are honest. They sing with joy and they groan with sorrow. That's a gift. It means that you can worship without pretending. If you have words today, offer them. If you don't, borrow God's words. He has given you prayers for every season. Psalm 62 says, "My soul, wait, wait silently for God alone. Trust in Him at all times, you people. Pour out your heart before Him, for God is a refuge for us."
3: A good Lord's Day morning. This is Craig Holsabus welcoming you to our Sunday Morning Echoes, a time of teaching and searching the Scriptures. This morning, it's our joy to share a message from pastor, teacher, Mike Farberez. He is pastor at Compass Bible Church in Aliso Viejo, California. He'll be teaching from Psalm 27 with a sermon entitled Fearless. Here now is the teaching ministry of pastor, teacher, Mike Farberez.
4: Well, there's no doubt that life can be scary. But you imagine if you didn't live here, 21st century, say you lived in a place like Nigeria or Ukraine or Lebanon. There are compounded daily threats that you would face, certainly economically, politically, socially. This would all be multiplied. And yet, as the New York Times recently reported, Americans are significantly more anxious. Those are the three words they use. Significantly more anxious than, this report was about the populations of Nigeria, Ukraine, and Lebanon. That we are more anxious than they are. Time Magazine, the whole issue reporting the problem of Americans being worried and anxious as an epidemic these days. World Health Survey released a report speaking of Americans as being more fearful and more anxious than the 14 countries that they were studying in this report released not long ago. And of course, you probably heard the statistics of the unthinkable amount of money that Americans spend, over $2 billion every year on anti-anxiety medications. This is a problem, obviously, in our day. It is a problem, and it seems to be a growing problem to live in our culture in the 21st century and not be bombarded with temptations to be anxious and worried. And yet you sit here today, many of you, as Christians. You are disciples of Jesus Christ, and there is for the disciples of Jesus Christ an unambiguous and very comprehensive statement, a command of the Bible that says, do not be anxious about anything. I mean, that is a huge command. Not just a New Testament expectation, it's been an Old Testament expectation all the way back to the beginning. I mean, you see in Scripture the characterization of the difference between non-Christians and Christians, we would call them, God's people and those that are not God's people, saying things like the Proverbs 28:1 saying, listen, it's the wicked who flee when no one pursues them. The rustling of leaves sends them running. They're anxious, they're worried. But the righteous are as bold as a lion. I mean, that's the distinction that God would expect between His people and the people of this world. And yet that is a very high calling. It's not something you're going to decide to do at a church service and just kind of once for all eradicate fear and worry. To be a bold and courageous person, a fearless person, as the title of this message indicates, is a constant struggle. It's a battle for us. It is something that we need to deal with every single week of our Christian life. It's something that we're going to need to put some things in place to make sure that we get this as a regular part of how we live our lives. The kinds of things that we're going to talk about this morning need to be essential ingredients to what we see as our objectives every week as we become more and more faithful followers of Christ. Now, if you want to talk about reasons for fear and anxiety, I suppose if you go back to the ancient Near East and imagine being in a position of power, a prominent position of power. To be an ancient Near Eastern king would certainly be the grounds or the context, the environment for a lot of things that could make you worry. And certainly David was no exception in the 10th century BC. David knew what it was to have a lot of people gunning for him. Even before he became officially the king, he was official in God's mind when Samuel poured that flask of oil over his head and named him to be the next king of Israel. But he spent as many as, depending on how you calculate the numbers, 12 years, it seemed, on the run from Saul, running from place to place in fear of his life. Or at least that's the disposition you'd think he would have, running from cave to cave and even going into foreign territory to try and hide from the king and his men as he sought him out. Not to mention the things that he had to deal with all the time once he became the king. He was named the king of Judea in the south, and it was 7 years of civil war before he actually ascended to a position of peace over all of Israel. And most people don't think about that. I mean, that's almost 20 years of a lot of incessant problems that would leave most of us trembling with fear, or certainly staying awake at night wondering what's going to happen to my job, my leadership, not to mention his life. And then his own son, as we learned recently in our study of the Psalms, Absalom became someone who was seeking to get his job. A coup d'etat was foisted upon David, and he ended up successfully putting enough pressure on David to send him out of Jerusalem as a fugitive. And again, he's in fear of his life, or at least that would be the disposition you would expect. And yet David, as imperfect as he was, certainly sought to live as a bold and courageous follower of God, a fearless person who trusted in God. And Psalm 27, where I'd like to turn you this morning, is a psalm that gives us a statement of that resolve. And not only that, you'll find embedded in this psalm great practical ingredients to get us there. We may not be dealing with the same kinds of physical threats or political threats that David faced, but I think we can all identify with these 14 verses and find many things, certainly in our day, in a culture that seems to be pandemic, the anxiety and worry in our culture, we can certainly look at this and say there's lots I can learn about how to get my heart where it needs to be so that perhaps we can say that we are anxious about nothing. The superscription simply says of David, so we know the connection here. And it says in verse number 1 that the Lord, and you'll again, as you'll notice throughout the Psalms here, the capital O-R-D, as we see throughout the Old Testament, this is God's proper name. Proper name is Yahweh. So Yahweh, the Hebrew reads, is my light and my salvation. Whom shall I fear? There's the rhetorical question. If I'm trusting in Yahweh as my light, my life, my salvation, my deliverer, well then, who am I going to be afraid of? Sounds a lot like Paul in Romans chapter 8. If God is for us, who can be against us? And again, lots of people, as he's about to confess here, there's a lot of evildoers that want to take his life out. And yet he declares very clearly, bottom of verse 1, Yahweh is the stronghold of my life. He's my rock. He's my fortress. Of whom shall I be afraid? I shouldn't be. But there's a lot of people that are surrounding me trying to kill me. Verse number 2, when evildoers assail me to eat up my flesh, my adversaries and foes, it is they who stumble and fall. Here's his confidence. God's going to deliver me. Though an army encamp against me, you may feel that way, but David literally had armies encamping against him. He says, here's the result. My heart shall not fear. Though war arise against me, yet I will be confident. And then this transition in verse 4. One thing, you know these words, I've asked of Yahweh that I will seek after, that I may dwell in the house of Yahweh all the days of my life, to gaze upon the beauty of Yahweh and inquire in his temple. For he will hide me in his shelter in the day of trouble. He will conceal me under the cover of his tent. He will lift me high upon a rock. And now my head shall be lifted up above my enemies all around me, and I will offer in his tent sacrifices with shouts of joy. I will sing and make melody to Yahweh. Verse 7, hear, O Yahweh, when I cry aloud, be gracious to me and answer me. You have said, seek my face. My heart says to you, your face, Yahweh, do I seek. Hide not your face from me. Turn not your servant away in anger. O you who have been my help, cast me not off, forsake me not. O God of my salvation, for my father and mother have forsaken me, but Yahweh will take me in. Teach me your way, O Yahweh, and lead me on a level path because of my enemies. Give me not up to the will of my adversaries, for false witnesses have risen against me, and they breathe out violence. I believe that I shall look upon the goodness of Yahweh in the land of the living. Wait for Yahweh. Be strong. Let your heart take courage. Wait for Yahweh. What a great statement of confidence in the Lord. Let's take a look at this text and see if we can't learn what would not only make us obedient to the call of Christianity to be fearless Christians who are worried about nothing, but what a great way to live. I mean, what a good thing for us to reach this place of obedience in our Christian life where we would find the absence of this kind of anxiety and fear that grips so many in our generation. Take those first three verses and let's just look at this very strong statement of confident assurance that David has about God's care for his life. The Lord is my light and my salvation. Who then should I fear? Nobody. The Lord is the stronghold of my life. Who am I going to be afraid of? Well, when evildoers assail me, they're here positioning and strategizing to kill me, to eat up my flesh. Well, my adversaries and foes, it is they who will stumble and fall. And certainly that was true in a temporal way for David. He's seen a lot of victories, but his confidence is that God will get me through this. God will give me victory. Though an army encamp against me, my heart shall not fear. Though war arise against me, yet will I be confident. What is he confident in? All those statements, God is his light. That means he gives him life. He's his salvation. He is his deliverer. He's going to give credit to God whenever there's a victory. God is the stronghold, the protector of his life. So he knows this, that God is a God who protects me. He cares for me. He grants me life. He is a God that takes care of his people. And I am the sheep of his flock. The shepherd, the great shepherd, the good shepherd, Psalm 23, is going to guide me through this. I know God cares for me. And one of the most classic texts that relates to anxiety in the New Testament, in 1 Peter 5, it puts it that simply. It says, cast your anxieties on the Lord because he cares for you. That's a good place to start. And I jot it down that way if you're taking notes, and I wish that you would this morning. Several things we need to note in this passage. Let's start with this. He is a God that takes care of his people. And I am the sheep of his flock. The shepherd, the great shepherd, the good shepherd, Psalm 23, is going to guide me through this. I know God cares for me. And one of the most classic texts that relates to anxiety in the New Testament, in 1 Peter 5, it puts it that simply. It says, cast your anxieties on the Lord because he cares for you. That's a good place to start. And I jot it down that way if you're taking notes, and I wish that you would this morning. Several things we need to note in this passage. Let's start with this. We need to be confident in God's care. If you are a Christian, if you are part of the flock, if you are sheep of his pasture, then you have

creation. But in your case, you are his adopted child, and God cares for his people. Now, I painted a picture of David's life where it seemed like God didn't care for his people. And in this case, it seemed like David, if he was favored, wouldn't be on the run for, depending on how you reckon it, 7 to 12 years running from Saul. And certainly you wouldn't think that he would have his son rise up against him. And you wouldn't think that he would take 7 years just to establish his kingdom. And yet that's what God does. His plan is not the kind of immediate solution to all of my problems. That's why it ends with that statement that you're going to need some patience. You're going to have to wait for the Lord. And yet David knew that whether I'm in green pastures beside still waters or whether I'm walking through the valley of the shadow of death, I understand this. There's a provision and a care that God gives to me. As a matter of fact, to put it in the words of Psalm 23, because God is with me. The Lord is with me. He doesn't forsake his people. It may not be that every prayer request that I utter to God is answered the way that I want or when I want it, but I know this, that God cares for his people. He's demonstrated his love for us in this, that while we were yet sinners, Christ died for us. There's no greater expression of God's commitment to his people or his care for his people than that. And it's a good place for us to start when we think about our fears and our anxieties. David had a lot of people that wanted to kill him, and I'm not sure what the things are that you stay up thinking about that make you nervous. But oftentimes it is people, people that want to do us harm. Whether it's a lawsuit I'm facing, whether you just read the news headlines and you're fearful of what's going on in our society in terms of violence, as we said earlier in our series, or maybe it's just that you really are up on Christian news and you know that the tide is turning in our country like it's turned in several other countries. And if I'm going to live openly in a confessional way about Christianity, I'm going to suffer persecution. And this is coming upon our country. And we feel this and we sense it. And maybe that brings you fear. It makes you afraid. It causes anxiety in your life. I would remind you what the Bible has to say regarding this. Jesus said it best, I suppose, in Matthew chapter 10 when he was preaching about anxiety. And he said this, if you really want to get things straight in your mind, he said, let's make this comparison. He said, don't fear the one who can kill the body, and after that, there's nothing that they can do. Now, that's a big deal because I'm thinking that is what I'm afraid of. I'm afraid of something that can kill my body. Well, I realize that that's a scary thing to think through. But there's something even greater that you should fear. And though we don't quote this passage a lot, I find a lot of folks that don't understand the totality of God's sovereignty or power, they don't quote it at all. But the next line says, don't fear the people that could kill your body, and that's all they can do. Fear the one who, after he kills the body, which implies certainly that he can kill your body, can cast your soul into hell. I mean, that's a huge statement. He says, yes, I tell you, fear him. Now, here's the concern. I've got a problem. My problem is sin. I don't qualify to have any fellowship or relationship with God. I deserve to be punished for my sin because God is holy. I know what's right. I've chosen to do what's wrong, just like you have. And I deserve to hear, depart from me, I never knew you. Into outer darkness where there's weeping, wailing, and gnashing of teeth, there ought to be a punishment for my sin and rebellion and transgression. But the good news is that Jesus, who said these very things in Matthew chapter 10, verse 28, said, I've come to solve the problem. Matter of fact, my life is going to be given as a payment or a ransom for many people. So there's many people that deserve to be punished, but I'm going to be the punishment for them. I've come to bring peace on earth to those on whom God's favor rests. God cares for his people so much so that he's taken the problem that I have, that is the biggest problem of all, that's not about when my temporal life ends, but what's going to happen after this temporal life is over. And he solved that problem so that I can say with Romans chapter 8, verse 1, that if I trust in him, there is therefore now no condemnation. There's no punishment. There's no retribution. There's no payment for sin. There's no residual burning off of my sin in a place called purgatory. I'm not going to some intermediate space called limbo. I'm going directly into the presence of Christ. 2 Corinthians 5, to be absent from the body is to be present with the Lord. That is the ultimate problem all human beings face. And Jesus, knowing that, talking to these folks, saying, if you really wanted to worry about someone, you ought to worry about your relationship with God, not your relationship with your opponents or your enemies or the people that are encamped against you. You ought to worry about God. But God has gone from a hostile party to becoming your advocate and your friend. He's no longer your enemy. He's not going to sit on a great white throne and judge you for your sins. If you trust in Christ, all of that has been spent and given and completely paid for on a cross so that he can look at you and say, enter into the kingdom prepared for you from the foundation of the world. All of your sin problem appended to the cross, you no longer have any issues as it relates to your eternal destiny. That's really good news. And then he says, don't you know that two sparrows are sold for a penny?
And yet not one sparrow, even down to the sparrows, falls to the ground apart.

0: from your father. In other words, apart from the oversight and purview of your father's sovereignty, not a single bird dies. So I know this, that when I die, whenever that is, very clearly, it's not that it's going to be, oops, that criminal or that persecutor or that person, that murderer killed Mike Fabares. It's going to be exactly when, according to God's sovereign plan, I am leaving the planet because the days of my life have been fully expended. They were written in a book before there was one of them, and God knows when that's going to happen. And I know this, the one who holds the ticket to my last day on this earth has been the one who sent his son to provide for my eternity. And he says, you know that not even a bird dies without God's sovereign oversight. And so it is that you're not going to die without that sovereign oversight. And he said, don't you know, even to the hairs of your head, every single follicle is numbered. That's how concerned and caring God is for your body and to your life and to your soul. And because of that, he says two words, fear not. Fear not. You're more valuable than many sparrows, obviously. And you understand this. If you make peace with the God, who's the God who has all authority, you really have no one else to worry about, even though someone could come and kill your body, which wouldn't be outside the purview and sovereignty of God anyway. But you do recognize this. You make peace with God, no one else really, no one else by comparison should be feared. He says this, the Lord is my light and my salvation. Then really, if I understand that in the most comprehensive and broadest way, there's no one else to fear. If he's the stronghold of my life, there's no one else I should be afraid of. And I know that ultimate deliverance is going to come from God, not just in the temporal, short-term lifespan that I'm going to live on this planet, but in eternity, the most important problem I face has been solved by Jesus Christ. You say, well, that really doesn't help my fear about getting there. I don't have a problem with the fact my name's written in the Lamb's Book of Life. I'm going to go be with God when I die. I get that, Pastor Mike. I put my trust in Christ. I'm just concerned with the transition. I'm concerned with the pain involved in that. Jot this reference down, if you would. I've quoted it a few times lately from this platform, but 2 Corinthians chapter 12. 2 Corinthians chapter 12, verses 8, 9, and 10. There's three verses that are good for you to look up in your homework this week, where the Apostle Paul, and here's a pattern that's going to start to develop in Scripture. He's looking at something that is painful. It's called a thorn in the flesh. The reason it's called a thorn in the flesh is it caused him great physical pain, much like when you have a thorn in your flesh. That's why he calls it that. And in that pain that he's experiencing, he says to God what you and I say. When anything's going wrong, we say, God, fix it. And he pleaded, that's a strong word, three times with the Lord that he would take it away. And you know the passage, Sunday school grads, you know exactly what happened. God said no. But he gave him an answer. He didn't just say no, cross his arms, and that was all. He got, you know, his prayer shut out from heaven, and he didn't get the answer he wanted. Here's what he got from God. My grace is sufficient for you. My favor, my acceptance of your life, my presence in your life, it is sufficient for you. I'm not going to take the pain away. I got reasons for the pain, which I would love to know all the reasons for the pain in my life, and I'm sure you would too. But they shouldn't scare you, because the Bible says all of that, you need to understand, is offset by this one fundamental truth for Christians. God favors you. God cares for you. God is a God who does not withdraw from you in the midst of your pain, in the midst of the threats, in the midst of the cancer, in the midst of the lawsuit. God is a God who cares for you. His grace is sufficient for you. That even when you go through that, and the good news of that passage is that even when you have that pain, or you have that problem, or you have that liability, or you have that threat, that God says his power, because of his presence, is going to be perfected. It's going to be exactly what it ought to be made in your weakness. The good news is for Christians, and here's the paradigm that's emerging. The things that should make you afraid should be offset by the fundamental truth that God is favoring you, he's with you, he's forgiven you, the God that could condemn you has accepted you. Well, I'm afraid of a lot of things that happen when I have opponents, because in our day, they may not be throwing literal spears at me or literal arrows, but they're shooting a lot of arrows that make me feel bad. And the Bible doesn't downplay that. We understand there is pain, not just sticks and stones may break my bones and words will never hurt me. Words do hurt us, and we understand that. We're insulted, we're excluded, we're reviled, we're ridiculed, and that's true, and that I'm afraid of too. I don't want to be disliked. You don't want to be disliked. Let me give you the paradigm again from 1 Peter chapter 4. 1 Peter 4:14, if you're taking notes, I'll just quote it in and out on this passage, but here it comes. He says, when you are insulted, now again, we're talking about things that you're insulted for, you don't deserve to be insulted for, insulted because of your relationship with Christ, and all of us will be if we stand up for Christ. It says this, you need to know you're blessed. What? You're blessed. Why? Here it comes. Because the Spirit of glory and of God, here's a great line, it rests upon you. Now, that's exactly what we saw in 2 Corinthians chapter 12. We didn't see it because I didn't read it for you specifically, but it says in that passage that the weakness that I have and the pain that I experience, it says, here's the thing, the power of Christ rests upon you. Here's a picture of closeness with a God that says, not just I'm drawing near to the brokenhearted because I feel bad for them, but God says, listen, here's the thing, the things that make you afraid, weakness, pain, opposition, insults, ridicule, exclusion, that's when I recognize, and you should recognize, that our relationship is unchanging, that my favor and closeness and connection with you is never going away. You need to focus on the fact that I am with you, that even though I walk through the valley of the shadow of death, here's the paradigm again from the Old Testament, I will not fear. Why? Because you're with me. I'm walking with you. I'll turn you to this one. To be confident in God's care may come down to the economic issues in your life. Turn to Hebrews chapter 13 with me. The paradigm emerges again. When I cast my anxieties on God, the only way I can do that and really let go of them is because I know He cares for me. He cares for me even though I'm in pain, even though there's an army encamped against me, even though I'm going through physical ailments and problems. I know this, when it comes to the things that I am afraid of, a lot of causes me anxiety and fear because of the insecurity of not having enough. I'm afraid I won't have enough resources. I fear that I won't have provision. And that's a real concern, right? A lot of people in these articles I read about anxiety in our culture, a lot of people are pointing at their paycheck and about their bank account and about what's going to happen in the future, whether they're approaching retirement or whether they're getting out of college and trying to figure out how they're going to pay their student loans and make it in life and I'll never own a house. They fear this. They have anxiety over these things. Now, I get it. I get the temptation of verse 5. I get the temptation to love money. Because if I put 3 or 4 zeros after whatever you have in your bank account right now, in your checking account, you'd feel a little better today, wouldn't you? Yeah, I would. You don't want to say amen to that because you're in church, but you know you'd feel better about that. You'd say, I would go home feeling more secure. I'd feel more at peace. You throw 4 zeros after everything that I have in all my accounts, I am absolutely going to feel better. But of course, the Bible has made very clear how foolish it is for us to trust in the uncertainty of riches. And even though I know we are tempted to raise our hand and say, let me try, every time someone says, the money that I didn't have and then I had it, it does not provide for me what everyone thinks it's going to provide for me. And again, I'm going to say, well, let me try. Put those dollars in my account. We'll see if I can feel better about life. But they say no, time and time again. Solomon said it, David's son, no matter what I had, it didn't provide what people think it's going to provide. And that's why Paul says in 1 Timothy 6, just you got to see the problem of all of this money being a root of all kinds of evil. It is the uncertainty of riches you cannot bank on. Just like we saw last time in the Psalms. I don't want to trust in chariots or horses. I've got to trust in God. I want to trust not in my bank account. So we ought to be free from that kind of that obsessive focus on money. Keep your life free. Hebrews 13:5. From the love of money. Be content with what you have. Be content with it. For he has said, now here's the solution, and the paradigm emerges again. I will never leave you nor forsake you. You've got me. You may not have a pain-free life. You may not have a disease-free body. You may not have a frictionless relationship. You may not have a perfect job. You may have financial problems. But here's what you got. You got me. You've got me. I will never leave you, never forsake you. So that we can, and here's the challenge of the Christian life, to eschew and assuage the kind of anxiety and worry that so many people are gripped with, I can confidently say this, even if I don't have money, even if I don't have good health, the Lord is my helper. I will not fear what man can do to me. I won't fear what my body can do to me. I won't fear what the culture can do to me. I don't fear what the government can do to me. I'm just not going to be afraid. And again, here it is again. Why? Because I got God. God is going to walk me through this. And at the end, the one I'm going to face is not my neighbor. It's not my banker. It's not my employer. I'm going to face the God of the universe, the holy God who created me. And you know what? I'm at peace with that God. And that God has promised to never leave me and never forsake me. A lot of people fear opposition. They fear rejection. They fear physical pain. They fear the lack of resources. They ultimately fear death. And as Hebrews chapter 2 says, they're gripped with it. They're enslaved to that kind of fear. But as long as we're only a couple chapters from it, could you turn back to Hebrews chapter 10? And let me show you that this ought to become the palpable, truthful, sincere anchor of our heart, that we know this, I'm right with the living God. I can have peace. I can have fearlessness because the one that I should dread is the one who's become my advocate, my father. Hebrews chapter 10, verse 19. Let's start there. Brothers, since we have confidence to enter the holy places, and you know the imagery here, I'm going to enter into a relationship with God. I'm going to have closeness with God. I'm going to have acceptance with God. And it didn't do that because I pulled myself up by my bootstraps and tried to be good, and God now accepts me because I'm getting a B plus instead of a C minus. No, I get complete acceptance by the death of Christ, the blood of Jesus. He died, took on the penalty of my sin, and now I know I have access to God. I have confident relationship with God. Long distance, though it may feel, I have a relationship with God. And now by this new and living way, he opened for us through the curtain, that is through his flesh. Now remember that temple curtain ripped, and that temple curtain that ripped was a picture of the destruction of the temple system, of course, of Old Testament worship, the Mosaic Law, but it also showed this access that was open. And the Bible says what really is, poetically speaking, was Christ's body being broken, Christ's body being punished and tortured so that I wouldn't have to be. It says this, and since we have a great high priest, it's not just that he died for me, it's that right now he's an advocate. If anyone sins, we have an advocate with the Father, Jesus Christ the righteous. He is standing before the Father saying, Mike Favarez is acceptable before you, the holy Father and creator of the universe. And the Bible says he is there like a high priest representing me before God because I'm part of the household of God. Then I can, verse 22, draw near with a true heart, a sincere heart. And here's a great phrase. You want to talk about no anxiety, no worry? With full assurance of faith, confidence. I trust it. I trust him. With our hearts, now I know this, sprinkled clean from an evil conscience. God has cleansed me. And our bodies washed with pure water. That picture of the Old Testament and the old Jewish practice of the ablutions and the washings. All of that was a symbolic picture of the new covenant where my heart would be cleaned. It would be sprinkled clean. I'm no longer guilty before God. Let us then, verse 23, hold fast, hold tight, grip hard to the confession of our hope without any wavering. I'm good with God. My creator and I are at peace because he who promised is faithful. And I love the way this goes now. Verse 24, just a practical extension of this. Hey, this is true for all of us as Christians. Let us consider as Christians how to stir one another up to love and good works. We need to grow in this. We need to love God more. We need to love each other more. Not neglecting to meet together as is the habit of some, but encouraging one another, strengthening one another, and all the more as you see the day drawing near. That's a great segue to where we go next in our psalm. An absolute, resolute confidence that God is for David, that God is the provider for David, that God is one who cares for David. I can enter into that with even more clarity of thought than David ever could. Because I know, looking back on Christ, how clearly God has shown and demonstrated his care for me. And ultimately, I'm saying that's great. And the next thing that happens in verse number 4, it's printed on your worksheet, go back to Psalm 27. We start to have some things that we just read about in verses 24 and 25 of Hebrews 10. What is that? We have now a picture of corporate worship. Follow this now. Verses 4 through 6. Psalm 27. One thing I've asked of Yahweh that I will seek after. What is that? That I may worship. No, it is about worship. I get that. But that's not what he says. That I may dwell in the house of Yahweh all the days of my life. Now, some people read that and say, well, I want to be in connection with God. Well, that's true. But this is more than that. Specifically, look at between verses 4 and 6, how clearly this is a picture of what goes on in that aruna, that rock, that temple mount, that place where Solomon would build the temple, where the ark was brought under the tent there. I want to dwell there. I want to be there. Who's there? All the people that have come to worship, that I may dwell in the house of Yahweh all the days of my life, to gaze upon the beauty of Yahweh, which is something that only the high priest could do. He recognized that. But the whole picture of worship, all the symbols of worship, were for David a reminder of God's acceptance of him through the sacrificial, symbolic, sacrificial system. He realized, I want to go and I want to seek God. I want to inquire of God in his temple. Which again, that may seem anachronistic because Solomon was going to build the temple with stones and columns. But clearly any place where your deity was, any place you came to worship was called a temple. It was a temple. It was with a tent. I understand that. But he wanted to be there to worship God. For he will hide me in his shelter, which is a reference that usually represented that tabernacle in the day of trouble. He will conceal me under the cover of his tent. He will lift me high upon a rock. Certainly it was on a rock, as we saw in Zechariah 14 last week, where God is going to exalt that at the end of time geographically. It'll be the one high hill in that millennial kingdom. He says, and now, verse 6, my head shall be lifted above my enemies all around me, and I will offer in his tent sacrifices with shouts of joy, and I will sing and make melody to the Lord. Now, I'm not going to minimize that this is a focus on worship. I get that. But David was good at worshiping, and he didn't need the temple to do it. He didn't need the tabernacle to do it. He didn't need the Temple Mount to do it. He didn't need the Ark of the Covenant to do it. Many of these psalms, I'm sure, were birthed out in the Bethlehem fields as he watched over the flocks that he was tending to of his father. He knew what it was to sit on a rock and encounter God in worship and in song and in prayer. He knew what it was to recite the Torah and the law of Moses in his mind and be refreshed by that. This is about something else. This is about the corporate experience of worship that took place. And we see this as a paradigm throughout the Bible. And that is, if we want to eschew, if we want to mitigate, if we want to eradicate the fear and anxiety in our lives, yes, it's about affirming this constant refrain that God cares for me. But then it's saying, you know what? I need to be with God's people. I need this full assurance of faith to be expressed through the fact that I'm not neglecting the assembling of myself together. Now, some neglect it, but you shouldn't do it. We ought to be encouraging one another, and all the more as you see the day approaching. I put it this way. Number two, you and I, as followers of Christ, if you are a follower of Christ, we need to face our fears together. Number two on your outline, face your fears together. And I don't mean that just with your neighbors on your cul-de-sac. I'm not talking about Toastmasters or the Rotary Club. I'm talking about a place where Christians gather together to worship, study the Word, pray together, seek the Lord together. That's where the strength comes to be able to live a fearless and bold confidence in Christ in a day where everyone's afraid of everything. And we're saying, I know this, a practical step in this is to get together where people worship and seek the Lord and say, that is where I'm finding my encouragement and my strength. Does it come from God? Yes. It's mediated, though, in many ways, that strength, through meeting together with the people of God. If you're unconvinced, let me show you from Psalm 42. We're not far from it. Psalm 42. I just want to show you this equation, this paradigm, this model, this pattern in Scripture. Psalm 42. Look at verse 3 and 4. Psalm 42:3, my tears have been my food day and night. That sounds like you're having a bad week. Yes, he is. While they say to me all day long, where is your God? Now, he's made to wait for God's deliverance, as we saw at the end of our psalm. I mean, so they're sitting here saying, where's your God? You're losing. This isn't good. You're running around like a fugitive. These things I remember as I pour out my soul. So he's praying. The colon, though, is pointing forward. So what are you remembering? I'm not just remembering my tears. That's easy to remember because I'm feeling that right now. But I'm trying to get out of this quagmire of anxiety and fear and frustration. How do I do it? Here it comes. How I would go with the throng and lead them in procession to the house of God with glad shouts. There it is again. Glad shouts and songs of praise, a multitude keeping festival. There's no time when the worship center was more crowded than at the pilgrimages, the festivals. It's like Easter today. If worse than that, I mean, people would come and camp out and whether, depending on what the festival was, it'd be Sukkoth, the Feast of Tabernacles or booths. People were camping around the worship center. Maybe it was the Passover, people coming from all over ancient Israel to come. And so that was the most crowded time, a multitude keeping festival. And he says, that's what I think about. What I think about when I'm down and my tears are my food day and night, I think about the people of God and gathering with the people of God. That is such a biblical pattern. And Satan is so good at making you think that when you're worried or you're anxious or you're having a hard time going through a hard trial, Satan would love to move you away from the means by which God brings his greatest encouragement. And that is being with the people of God. I don't know how many times I'll run into someone and I'll say, man, I haven't seen you at church for a long time. Yeah, I've been going through a hard time. I'm thinking, duh, that's the time you should be drawing near to, I don't say that out loud, but I'm thinking, you ought to be drawing near to God. You need to be back in your small group. You need to be back in your sub-congregation. We need to be back here in the church. I get heat, criticism from folks because our church is so active. I get people saying, well, too many nights out, and you got too many things going on, and I feel guilty I'm not coming to everything, and, you know, we need more family time, and, you know, I don't like my kids going to bed too late and too much going. Listen, I'm not going to apologize for having a church campus that is active every night of the week. I'm not at all. This is where we need to be. I had a Christian say to me, by the way, going through a tremendously difficult time. If anyone should be anxious and worried and fearful, it was this Christian who said to me, and it was a perfect just summation of what I'm trying to say in this second point. He said, when I step onto this campus, it's like I'm flooded, I wrote it down, with comfort and assurance. This is my happy place. That to me was like, that's exactly what the body of Christ should be. And if we know the forecast as the day approaches, which is like birth pangs, it gets worse and worse and worse. There'll be wars and rumors of wars. Persecution's going to ramp up. The love of many will grow cold. All of this is going to be the forecast before Christ comes back. And the Bible says, hey, meet together. Don't forsake the assembling together. Encourage one another, and all the more as you see the day approaching. You know, the early church started with a bang, with thousands of people on the very Temple Mount, on the rock where that tent was erected when David was writing this psalm. They were meeting there in the thousand, and it says meeting daily in the temple courts. I don't apologize for having a busy church calendar. Right? If you can't make it to everything, you can't make it to everything. I get that. I understand that. But we ought to be gathering together all the more as we see the day approaching. And if you see fear and anxiety gripping your heart, you need the body of Christ more now than ever before. You need to be a part of this. I talked about Paul in the midst of his pain, recognizing that Satan was the one who likes to keep Christians apart. I think of one of his prison epistles when he's writing to the Philippians in chapter 1. We read some great things about him having confidence, even in the face of death and execution by the Romans. But he says there in Philippians chapter 1, I want to be with the people of God. Listen to the words here, verse 7. It is right for me to feel this way about you, talking to the Philippians, because I hold you in my heart. Why? Because you're all partakers with me of grace. We all have this acceptance before the Father as Christians. Both in my imprisonment, you're partakers there in a sense, in that you're with me here in spirit, you're praying for me, and the defense and confirmation of the gospel, which is why I'm in prison, for preaching the gospel. For God is my witness, how I yearn for all of you. I want to be with you with the affection of Christ Jesus. See, Christians who are going through hard times and are tempted to be fearful, that should be the godly response. I want to be with the people of God. One quick passage on this. I should make you look at this one. 1 Thessalonians chapter 2. Call this passage up real quick. 1 Thessalonians chapter 2. Let's start in verse 17. Here is a great picture that reminds us. Not only is it Satan's strategy to get you away from the people of God and assembling when it's time for you to have that strength that is derived, that serendipitous kind of strengthening that happens, that synergistic power that comes from meeting together as Christians. But it shows us again how Paul wanted nothing more than to be with people, not through streaming and not through, you know, apps and not through texting, but through face-to-face contact. Look at verse 17, 1 Thessalonians chapter 2. But since we were torn away from you, and if you know your history in the book of Acts, which we plan to study here soon, you'll understand that Paul was torn away from them, in part because Satan was mobilizing critics of Paul and ran him out of town from Thessalonica. And so he loved these people. He was with these people, but now he couldn't be with them. And he says, brothers, I was torn away from you for a short time, because he was going to get back to them, in person, maybe physically apart, but not in heart. Man, I wanted to be with you. We endeavored the more eagerly and with great desire to see you. Here it is, face to face. I want to get with you because we wanted to come to you, I, Paul, again and again. Now here's Satan's strategy, but Satan hindered us. And there was a lot of hindrances to Paul getting back to the Thessalonians. Why? Why was that such a big thing? Why would Satan want you apart? Why is it you need to be with these folks? For what is our hope or joy or crown? I mean, what's the crowning part of my ministry? It's people. My crown of boasting before our Lord Jesus, it is coming. Is it not you? Rhetorical answer, yes, of course it is. For you are our glory and our joy. You want more joy, you want more strength, you want more glory in terms of your Christian life to kind of squeeze to the perimeter and maybe eradicate completely the kind of anxiety that grips our non-Christian counterparts? You need more time with the people of God. I don't want to diminish at all the fact that it is focused on worship in verses 4 through 6. This is not about getting together just for another game night or for playing cards or playing video games. I mean, this is not what this is about. It's about us getting together, studying the Word of God, praying together, supporting each other, sharing prayer requests, worshiping together. That's the thing that we need when it comes to the fears of our lives. Maybe we feel like an army is encamped against us. War is rising against us. Let's get together and let's fellowship. It will alleviate, mitigate the fear and anxiety in our lives. Drawing near to God will certainly do much to alleviate your anxiety. But let me just, if I can, before I leave this section of the psalm, underscore one thing in verse 6. He says, now my head will be lifted above my enemies all around, and I will offer in his tent, here's a word, sacrifices with shouts of joy. I'd be remiss as a pastor and a counselor if I didn't just at least say this. if you're saying, great, check, I need more of this, I need less anxiety, I need to be with the people of God more, and so you pull into the parking lot, you pull into your driveway of your small group, and you start saying, okay, God, minister to me. Let these people be a blessing to me. Let them encourage me. Let them bolster my faith. Let them strengthen me. You can pray those things. Nothing wrong with that. But I love the fact that when David goes there, he's thinking about what he's going to bring as a sacrifice. I'm just saying this, and it's just good counsel. We see it throughout the scripture. You're dealing with things. You're struggling with things. Emotionally, you're being tossed around in your life. One of the greatest things you can do, not only draw together to worship God, not only focus on fellowship together as Christians, but to come and pray before you get out of your car, God, how can I be a blessing to them? How can I bolster their faith? How can I encourage them? How can I lift them up? Sacrifices, even if I want to make the parallel here, you brought sacrifices of grain and food and fruit and animals, which provided for the Levites. They didn't have fields. They didn't own property. I mean, you provided for them. There was a real sense, practically speaking, that your sacrifice that you brought was for the good of other people. Of course, it was given to God, dedicated to God, but you're ministering to people. You're meeting needs through your sacrifices. I'm not going to talk about the offering bag, but I mean, that clearly is something that would be an obvious application. But I'm talking about you getting out of your car, heading into these meetings, saying, I need to do this more and more as I see the day approaching, but I want to go into those even when I'm hurting and saying, God, use me to help and bless and encourage other people. Few things will do more than adjusting and calibrating my heart than when I go to do what Jesus came to do, and that is to serve and not be served. You'll be served in the process, I assure you. But let's face our fears together. Let's recognize that the answer so often throughout the scripture is making sure that we are not neglecting our time together. The Lord is the light and salvation, I hope, of everyone in this room who names the name of Christ. He is your stronghold. Who are you going to fear? Who are you going to be afraid of? I hope we can be fearless Christians. We will certainly be distinctive in our world if we are. Let's pray. God, help us bolster our strength and our confidence in you. Let us realize the kind of trepidation, anxiety, and fear that the world expresses. I mean, that's just part and parcel of what it is to be separated from you. The wicked flee when no one pursues them. They're very jumpy. But the righteous are as bold as a lion. Let that be true of us. Let everyone who hears this prayer right now, God, instill in them a confidence. It's not based in their own performance, not based in how much they saved in their bank account, not based on how smart they think they are. It's based on the fact that while some trust in horses and chariots, some trust in bank accounts, some trust in insurance policies or physicians, we trust in the name of the Lord. We know that you've got a bigger plan. Let us know we want to please you and hear, well done, good and faithful servant. That'll be great when this temporal life is over. We want to make sure there's nothing that causes us the kind of fear, the kind of anxiety that grips so many, because we have you. Let us be free from all of those things, knowing that you are our helper. You'll never leave us. You'll never forsake us. We claim that promise and we state our confidence afresh in you today in Jesus' name. Amen.
1: 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He's teaching from Psalm 27. He is pastor at the Compass Bible Church in Aliso Viejo, California. 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

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I hope you will spend your mornings with us this week as we look at Psalm 78 and the command that God has given us to pass along a legacy of faith to subsequent generations. 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
2: Hear the word. Reading from Matthew 5, verses 10 through 12. Blessed are they which are persecuted for righteousness' sake, for theirs is the kingdom of heaven. Blessed are ye, when men shall revile you and persecute you and shall say all manner of evil against you falsely, for my sake. Rejoice and be exceeding glad, for great is your reward in heaven, for so persecuted they the prophets which were before you. Reading from Matthew 5, verses 10 through 12.
3: Welcome, friend. I'm George Grant, and it's the Lord's Day on Family Radio. The Lord gathers His people. Even if you're listening alone, you're not worshiping alone. Across cities and countries, Christ is building one church. And today, by word and spirit, He draws you into that communion. Let that steady you. You belong. Ephesians 2 says, "Now therefore, you are no longer strangers and foreigners, but fellow citizens with the saints and members of the household of God, in whom you also are being built together for a dwelling place of God in the Spirit."

Isaiah 48, verse 13. My hand laid the foundation of the earth, and my right hand spread out the heavens. When I call to them, they stand forth together.

He should get a child, and God cares for his people. Now, I painted a picture of David's life where it seemed like God didn't care for his people. And in this case, it seemed like David, if he was favored, wouldn't be on the run for, depending on how you reckon it, 7 to 12 years running from Saul. And certainly you wouldn't think that he would have his son rise up against him. And you wouldn't think that he would take 7 years just to establish his kingdom. And yet that's what God does. His plan is not the kind of immediate solution to all of my problems. That's why it ends with that statement that you're going to need some patience. You're going to have to wait for the Lord. And yet David knew that whether I'm in green pastures

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Renew Worship on the Family Radio app brings together Christ-centered worship music for a younger generation rooted in the same gospel that never changes. 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

Therefore, my beloved brethren, be steadfast, immovable, always abounding in the work of the Lord, knowing that your labor is not in vain in the Lord. Family Radio.

grace to you this morning. I'm Pastor George Grant, and you're listening to Family Radio on the Lord's Day. Sometimes we think worship is for the strong, the steady, the people who had a good week, but Scripture says the Lord is near to the brokenhearted. That means the weary are not second-class citizens in worship. They're the invited guests. If you're bruised today, you have a place here. The righteous cry out, and the Lord hears and delivers them out of all their troubles. The Lord is near to those who have a broken heart and saves such as have a contrite spirit. Psalm 34.

0: Ezekiel chapter 38, verse 23. So I will show my greatness and my holiness and make myself known in the eyes of many nations. 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
1: Welcome in. I'm Pastor George Grant, and I'm grateful you're with us for the Lord's Day on Family Radio. If your heart feels scattered, worship gathers it. If your conscience feels loud, worship quiets it with grace. If your hope feels thin, then worship thickens it with promises. That's what the Word of God does. It doesn't just inform, it reforms. Scripture says in Romans chapter 15, "Now may the God of hope fill you with all joy and peace in believing, that you may abound in hope by the power of the Holy Spirit." O God of hope, fill what is empty in us. Give joy where there is heaviness, peace where there is anxiety, and steady hope by your Spirit.
2: This world is quite proud of its wisdom, of its accumulated information and its subsequent analysis. But the Apostle Paul throws a damper on man's much vaunted knowledge.

0: Welcome to the Bible Study Hour, a radio and internet broadcast with Dr. James Boyce, preparing you to think and act biblically. Paul shows us that for all the capacity of the human mind to accumulate data, no true spiritual wisdom flows from it. Join Dr. Boyce as he demonstrates and applies this great truth to the actions of the church at Corinth, a church that tried to meld both and failed miserably.
1: A number of years ago, I did a series of studies on the passages in the Bible where the words "but God" occur. A number of very significant passages that use those two words. Ephesians chapter 2, verse 4 is one example. Verses immediately before that talk of our sin and the way we have ruined ourselves by our sin. They mention the fact that we are under the wrath of God, and then in verse 4, immediately after that word wrath, we read, "But God." God, because of the great love He has for us, has made us alive in Christ. Another example is in the 5th chapter of Romans. There Paul presents the ultimate of human affection or love, the fact that for love of a good man, someone might even be bold enough to die. And then the next verse says, "But God commends His love toward us in that while we were yet sinners, Christ died for us." Each of those verses and many others like it, there's a great contrast. On the one hand, you have what is possible to man, and then God, who is the God of the impossible, is brought in. Now, we have something like that in 1 Corinthians 2. This world is very proud of what it knows, what it's able to acquire by way of information and analysis. Paul looks at that in his day, but of course his observations apply equally well to our own time, and says that for all the acknowledged ability of the human mind to accumulate data, so far as spiritual things are concerned, there is no true wisdom that flows from it. That's because the things of the Spirit have to be spiritually discerned, and because God will not allow man to boast in his wisdom. And so Paul tells how God has torn down the wisdom of the wise. He's made the wisdom of this world to be foolishness, just as He has made the strength of this world to be weakness, and the nobility of this world to be nothing, in order that He might glorify that which is nothing. And Paul speaks of the gospel, which is nothing in the eyes of the world, but which is the wisdom of God unto salvation at that point. Now, those previous verses dealt mostly with the foolishness of this world's wisdom. And in using the world's terminology, the foolishness of the gospel. Paul wants to show foolishness of the gospel, that is, foolish in the eyes of the world, is actually wisdom. And furthermore, it concerns the deep things of reality which God imparts to us by means of His Holy Spirit. That's where these words, "but God," come in. You find them in verse 10 of our passage. The verses before that, verses 6 through 9, speak of human limitations, what we are unable to do so far as the perception of spiritual things is concerned. And then at that point, verse 10, Paul writes, "But God has revealed it to us by His Spirit." Now, this portion of 1 Corinthians is one of the great sections of the Word of God in the doctrine of Revelation. This is the word that he uses there. God has revealed it. And that verse, plus the verses that surround it, those that go before and show the limitations, and those that come after that show the means, are a great analysis of what God has done to make Himself and the gospel known to fallen men and women who, apart from His revelation, would live and die and perish in utter ignorance of that which alone would be their life and salvation. When we look at that and go through it section by section, we really have what is a theological presentation of these great doctrines. Well, the first doctrine is that of general revelation. This is what's involved when Paul is saying that the rulers of this age didn't understand God's secret wisdom. This means that it was there, not that they had heard the gospel preached to them, but that there is a revelation of God in nature which they didn't perceive. Because, of course, if they had perceived it, they would have been expecting God to reveal himself in a personal way. And when the Lord Jesus Christ came, they would have said, yes, this is the one. He is in conformity with what God has revealed about himself in nature. And they would have followed him. Instead, says Paul, they crucified the Lord of glory. When Paul begins to talk along these lines, he is presupposing what he develops at much greater length in the book of Romans, namely that doctrine of a general revelation of God in nature, which holds all men accountable, though in point of fact, no one, unless he or she is unaided by the Holy Spirit, ever comes to God on that basis. Now, in Romans 1, verses 18 through 20, Paul has a very perceptive analysis of what God has done in nature. Paul says in those verses that God has revealed his eternal power and God has revealed his Godhead. That's to say, the fact that there is a God and that he's an all-powerful God. The two terms go together philosophically. That means that there is a supreme being. God has made that known in nature. What says Paul? Men and women in their sin don't like the fact that a God of that description exists. They'd be glad to have a God if he was a limited God. That is not sovereign, not all-powerful. They would be glad to have a God if God would be given the name God, but wouldn't actually be God. That is one who is our creator and to whom we owe allegiance. Some popular religions have a God that's watered down to the level that we can accept. The kind of God who reveals himself in nature, the kind of God who is all-powerful and who is God and who is our creator and who demands our allegiance, is the very kind of God we don't want. Consequently, men and women, as Paul says in that paragraph of Romans, suppress that truth about God. Hold it down. Deny its existence. Because, of course, if they acknowledged it, they would have to recognize that they were creatures and worship him, and that's the one thing they don't want to do. Because of that, says Paul in Romans 1, the wrath of God is poured out from heaven against all who act on those principles, and that includes all men and women. Now, that's the background for what Paul is saying here. Paul is talking about general revelation, and he's talking about the suppression of that knowledge of God in nature. And the result of that is what he says when he quotes from the Old Testament. No eye has seen, no ear has heard, no mind has conceived what God has prepared for those who love him. Is that because there is nothing there to be seen? Oh, it's there to be seen. We have eyes to see, we just don't see it. Is that because, we ask, there is nothing there to be heard? Has God not spoken? No, we have ears to hear, but we don't hear. Is that because the gospel is so foolish it can't be understood by the operation of the human mind? Oh, the gospel is perfectly rational. It's the great wisdom of God. That's what makes sense of everything. But although we have minds, we don't put them to that task. So it's perfectly true, as he says, that if men and women were left by God to general revelation, no one would be saved because no eye would see, no ear would hear, no mind would conceive. Indeed, they do not conceive this wonderful, glorious message of the gospel. Now, the second thing that God does, therefore, in this process of making himself known to sinful, fallen men and women, is to reveal himself in special ways. A.I. Packer writes on this in several places, and he says this special revelation of God has three parts. First of all, there's a revelation in history, because God intervenes in history to do certain things. History is not merely the outworking of human desires and passions. It is that, but it is also, at specific points, the direct result of the outworking of God. So God intervenes in history. He intervenes to call Abraham out of Ur of the Chaldees and establish him as a special person, and through him to create a special people through whom God's going to work. God intervenes to protect the Jewish people and to lead them out of Egypt at the time of the Exodus and establish them in their land and protect them and keep them. And eventually God acts in history to send the Lord Jesus Christ to be our Savior, to live, to die, to rise again from the dead. And God sends the Holy Spirit in history, and he establishes the Christian church. And there's a sense in which all of that is special revelation. And says Packer, God also reveals himself specially by a writing, that is, by the scriptures. Not merely that God acted in certain historical events. You and I would see those events and say, my, those are unusual events, but we wouldn't understand what they're about. So at the same time God acts in history, God acts through his holy prophets and apostles. As a result, they produce what we know as the Word of God, the Bible, the Old Testament, the New Testament, composed of many parts. And through that, God explains what it is that he's doing in history. He explains what he was doing when he called Abraham. He explains what he was doing with the Jewish people and the significance of the Exodus from Egypt. He explains what the coming of Jesus Christ, what his life, what his death, what his resurrection meant, and what he is doing in establishing the church. And then says Packer, in the third place, the God who reveals himself in special ways in history and in writing also speaks to the individual mind. No.

what he perceived to be contradictions in the pages of the Word of God. One of them had to do with the time that elapsed between the resurrection of Jesus Christ and his ascension into heaven. This pastor pointed out that two of the Gospels, Matthew and John, don't even mention the ascension. And that's true, they don't. He thought that was a problem, but I can't see why. There's lots of things they don't mention. And then he pointed out that, in his opinion, there was a contradiction between Mark and Luke on the one hand and the book of Acts on the other, because, as he said, Mark and Luke seem to imply that Jesus ascended to heaven immediately after his resurrection, at the most after one or two days, and Acts says quite clearly that it was 40 days later. He said, there's a great contradiction. You can't get around that no matter what you do. Well, I looked at the passages, wrote back to him. I said, you know, if you just read these passages, there's no real contradiction there. For example, at the end of Mark's gospel, he doesn't spell out days the same way that the author of Acts does, but there are three indications there in the very last chapter that there's a certain passage of time, three times over. Mark says, after these things, after this, after a little while, three times. And just that one chapter, that's obviously a greater passage of time than 3 days. Why shouldn't we assume that Mark knows what he's talking about? It's just not being as detailed. So I gave a very careful answer. Another question he had to do with the thieves that were crucified. One of the Gospels says that there were two thieves and they were both cursing him. And one of the other Gospels says one thief was cursing and the other thief, and it goes on to tell how that other thief believed and called out on Christ to save him. I said, well, that really isn't terribly difficult to understand. Most of the commentators down through the whole history of the Christian church assume, I suppose quite rightly, that both thieves began by cursing. One, during the time of the crucifixion, was won over by the patient endurance of Jesus Christ, converted on the spot, had a change of nature, and turned to Jesus and said, Lord, remember me when you come into your kingdom. I wrote that. He wrote back. He said he found that unacceptable. And so I just put it down as an exercise in futility. Reason I tell this story is not to give all that detail, but to say this. It's really a question of how you approach the Word of God. Will you give it the benefit of the doubt? Will you try to understand it? Or will you come to it, first of all, with a frame of mind that says there are difficulties? Well, we have a doctrine of general revelation here, which no one sees. We have a doctrine of special revelation, which no ear hears or mind conceives. What is the problem? Well, the problem, you see, is that we lack the Holy Spirit by which such things are understood. When you begin to talk about God's process of revelation, what you come to next in the steps of God's dealings with fallen human beings is regeneration, by which God takes one who is spiritually dead and by means of the Holy Spirit makes him spiritually alive, on the basis of which, when the word is preached, he now hears and understands, and when the revelation of God is spread out in nature, he now sees and comprehends that God is the author of it all. You would say at that point, well, that's perhaps all we need. And of course, that's a very important thing. When Nicodemus came to Jesus by night and wanted to discuss things, beginning with an analysis of who he perceived Christ to be and his miracles and the fact that that authenticated Jesus as a teacher come from God, the first thing Jesus said to him was not, as we might, well, Nicodemus, that's pretty good. You've come a long way. You certainly have a keen mind. That's a good point at which we can begin our conversation. Let's start there and go on. Jesus said nothing of the sort. He didn't even begin with that. He said, look, you don't understand anything. You must be born again. All of the wisdom that Nicodemus had, and he was undoubtedly a very wise man, humanly speaking, all the knowledge that Nicodemus had, and he was undoubtedly a very knowledgeable man, humanly speaking. He certainly knew the scriptures. All of that was of no avail unless he was born again. Of course, when we're born again, then the Spirit who has inspired the Word originally now speaks to us as we study the Word personally and gives us what in theology is called illumination. We begin to see the great things that God has prepared for those who love Him. What I want you to see about this passage, however, is how Paul stresses throughout that the basis of all that communication, the basis on which regeneration takes place and the point at which we have illumination by the Spirit, is nevertheless the Word of God.
the scriptures of the Old and New Testaments. This is the way you have to understand.

0: and that plural pronoun, we, as it occurs throughout the passage. And Paul says in verse 6, we do, however, speak a message of wisdom among the mature. He's speaking as an apostle of Jesus Christ. He is one of the prophets and the apostles. It's not we, meaning you and me, who speak. It is we, the apostles, who've received the revelation. This is emphasized again and again in verse 7. No, we speak God's secret wisdom, a wisdom that has been hidden, but that now God has made known to us, you see. Verse 10, God has revealed it to us by His Spirit, and so on. You find that the whole way through. Becomes very clear, incidentally, when we get to chapter 4, because here the Apostle Paul spells this out in detail. So then, men ought to regard us as servants of Jesus Christ and as those entrusted with the secret things of God. He's speaking about the apostles at that point, and it's the same reference that he has here in chapter 3. When you understand that, you understand that this is a great claim to inspiration. It's probably the greatest claim in all the Word of God to revelation, except for the phrase that you find throughout Scripture, thus saith the Lord, thus saith the Lord. Somebody said you find that perhaps 2,000 times. Verse 13, you see, this is what we speak. Now, we, the apostles, this is what we speak, not in words taught us by human wisdom, but in words taught by the Spirit, expressing spiritual truths in spiritual words. What does that mean, spiritual truths in spiritual words? Does it mean mystical truths in mystical words? That's a reference to the Holy Spirit. Truths that the Holy Spirit teaches, expressed in words given by the Holy Spirit. And that's a great claim, you see, inspiration. I find it interesting that when the Lord Jesus Christ was with his disciples following the resurrection, and they were unbelieving, as they all were, he began to teach them from the Scriptures concerning himself. Great example of that is Christ's appearance to the Emmaus disciples as they were going home following the resurrection. You find it in the 24th chapter of Luke. These disciples had been in Jerusalem. They had followed all of the details of that final week in Christ's earthly life, his arrest, his crucifixion, and then because they were still in Jerusalem due to the Sabbath, they were there on the morning of the resurrection, and they even heard the report of the women who came back from the tomb. They told him that when he asked them why they were downcast. They explained all these things. They said, well, this morning there were these women who were part of our number. They'd been to the tomb, and they came back, and they said the body wasn't there, and there were angels, and angels said he was risen from the dead, but they didn't understand, and they didn't believe that at all. You see, in an unregenerate state, no eye sees, no ear hears. Mind doesn't conceive spiritual things, even though the evidence is right there in front of them. And so they just packed up their things and went home. And it was when they were in that state of mind, depressed, of course, they weren't happy about it, they were very sad, but unbelieving, that Jesus drew near to them along the way. Now, if you were writing the story, what would you say at that point? I think if I was writing the story, I'd say, hey, guys, might have been a man and his wife, I don't know, but hi there. I might say, look, it's me. They'd say, who? And he'd say, why, it's me, Jesus. Come on, they'd say, you're kidding. He'd say, no, it's me, look, my hands, there's the holes where I was crucified. Look, my side, that's where the spear was thrust in. He'd overcome them with the evidence of his physical presence, wouldn't he? I mean, what better evidence could there be? Let's send Lazarus back from the dead to convince the brothers that they might not end up in the place of torment. Here's Jesus in the flesh, risen from the dead. Jesus didn't do anything of the sort. What do we read in the story? Jesus went to the Scriptures, and beginning with Moses and all the prophets, he explained to them what was said in all the Scriptures concerning himself. And you know what happened? That's what gave them understanding. That's what convinced them, and that's what made them witnesses for him throughout all the remainder of their lives. Afterwards, they talked about it. They said, oh, when he was with us, what he did, oh, it was just a marvelous thing. First of all, he opened the Scriptures, and then as he opened the Scriptures to us, our eyes were opened. You see, Paul says, eyes don't see, but they said, our eyes were opened. We saw when he opened the Scriptures. And then finally, As it says later on in the same chapter, with their eyes opened and the open book before them, studying it, he began to open their minds so that they could understand all the things that were written there concerning himself. You see, 1 Corinthians was written to a group of people who were still very much a part of the culture in which they lived, and the Greeks valued wisdom, and they wanted to be wise. They were seeking wisdom in the wrong way, and the wrong way was producing all kinds of problems, including divisions, which he's going to talk about later on in the book. But Paul would say to these people, and he would say to us today, do you want to be wise? You really want to be wise? That's a very good ambition. How are you going to be wise? Are you going to find wisdom in the world's way? Oh, if you seek it that way, you'll be thought wise by the world, though you'll be spiritually foolish. Are you going to seek wisdom in God's way? If you want to seek wisdom in God's way, then this is where you find it. In this book, as God the Holy Spirit takes it and explains it to you and shows you how all these things relate to Jesus Christ, in whom is hid all the fullness of the knowledge of God. May God give us grace to study this book and grow wise spiritually.
1: 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Or if you listen online, take note of the website address. 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I'm Mark Daniels. Thanks for joining us. While the unity of believers is stressed throughout the New Testament, division has often stymied the growth of the church and the fellowship of Christians. And the beginning verses of 1 Corinthians chapter 3 tells us of two areas that fueled those divisions. Join Dr. James Boyce as he looks at carnal Christianity and whether some believers are more saved than others. That's next time on the Bible Study Hour, preparing you to think and act biblically.

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For God so loved the world that he gave his only begotten Son, that whoever believes in him should not perish, but have everlasting life. 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

Well, you know, my brother Dave was always one of those people who took the rough path. One day, I got a call from Dave, and Dave said, "Kevin, you aren't going to believe it. It's like I finally get it about God." And in the background, blaring over the radio, was Mercy Me's song, "I Can Only Imagine." I can

0: 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We got word later that he had passed away and gone home to heaven, and I had the privilege of sharing with my parents, "Don't worry, Dave is with the Lord."
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1: Hear the word. Reading from Philippians 4, verse 8. Finally, brethren, whatsoever things are true, whatsoever things are honest, whatsoever things are just, whatsoever things are pure, whatsoever things are lovely, whatsoever things are of good report, if there be any virtue, and if there be any praise, think on these things. Reading from Philippians 4, verse 8.

Good morning. Pastor George Grant here. Welcome to the Lord's Day on Family Radio. Jesus is not only the one we worship, he is the one who leads our worship. He's the mediator, the faithful high priest, the one who brings us to the Father. That means your worship doesn't rise or fall on your performance. It rests on his. For both he who sanctifies and those who are being sanctified are all of one, Hebrews 2 says. I will declare your name to my brethren in the midst of the assembly. I will sing praise to you.

Oh God, we are a desperate people. We see nations torn apart. We see families broken. We see a wasteland of lost souls, heavy hearts fainting with fear. But you see your people, and you hear our cries. Our strength is in remembering. Our power is in returning. So tonight we return to you. Bring us back to truth as

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I hope you will spend your mornings with us this week as we look at Psalm 78 and the command that God has given us to pass along a legacy of faith to subsequent generations. We're going to explore what the Bible tells us about the relationship between faith and obedience and ask the question, should we love God's law like David did in the Old Testament? 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

my husband and I were really excited about the idea of having children, and things did not unfold the way that we had wanted them to. And it was really, really hard on my heart. And I just felt God was telling me to lay it down, to give it to Him, and that He would take care of us.

0: He used his word to reassure us in Isaiah when he says, "My thoughts are not your thoughts, nor your ways my ways." His ways are higher, he says, and I felt peace in that, knowing that God is in control and that we can trust his ways, that they're better, even when we don't understand it or can't see it at the time. Be still. I just laid down my heartache at his feet, and he was there to pick me back up, to lift me up.
1: Because God is faithful. 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
1: We are unworthy of Christ, and we have great worth because of Christ. Christ died for us not because we are worthy, but because we are unworthy, and there was no other way for us to be made worthy. It wasn't a fair trade. The Son of God died, rebels live. That's not fair. That's grace.

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Two wonders here that I confess, my worth and my unworthiness, my value fixed, my ransom paid at the cross. One of the most beautiful sentences in the Bible is that Jesus Christ came into the world to save sinners.

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1: 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Reading from 1 John 5, verses 13 through 15. These things have I written unto you that believe on the name of the Son of God, that ye may know that ye have eternal life, and that ye may believe on the name of the Son of God. And this is the confidence that we have in him, that if we ask anything according to his will, he heareth us. And if we know that he hear us, whatsoever we ask, we know that we have the petitions that we desired of him.

taste and see that the Lord is good. Blessed is the man who trusts in Him. Family Radio.

Over. Mark says, after these things, after this, after a little while, three times. And just that one chapter, that's obviously a greater passage of time than 3 days. Why shouldn't we assume that Mark knows what he's talking about? It's just not being as detailed. So I gave a very careful answer. Another question he had to do with the thieves that were crucified. One of the Gospels says that there were two thieves and they were both cursing him. And one of the other Gospels says one thief was cursing and the other thief, and it goes on to tell how that other thief believed and called out on Christ to save him. I said, well, that really isn't terribly difficult to understand. Most of the commentators down through the whole history of the Christian church assume, I suppose quite rightly, that both thieves began by cursing. One, during the time of the crucifixion, was won over by the patient endurance of Jesus Christ, converted on the spot, had a change of nature, and turned to Jesus and said, Lord, remember me when you come into your kingdom. I wrote that. He wrote back. He said he found that unacceptable. And so I just put it down as an exercise in futility. Reason I tell this story is not to give all that detail, but to say this. It's really a question of how you approach the Word of God. Will you give it the benefit of the doubt? Will you try to understand it? Or will you come to it, first of all, with a frame of mind that says there are difficulties? Well, we have a doctrine of general revelation here, which no one sees. We have a doctrine of special revelation, which no ear hears or mind conceives. What is the problem? Well, the problem, you see, is that we lack the Holy Spirit by which such things are understood. When you begin to talk about God's process of revelation, what you come to next in the steps of God's dealings with fallen human beings is regeneration, by which God takes one who is spiritually dead and by means of the Holy Spirit makes him spiritually alive, on the basis of which, when the word is preached, he now hears and understands, and when the revelation of God is spread out in nature, he now sees and comprehends that God is the author of it all. You would say at that point, well, that's perhaps all we need. And of course, that's a very important thing. When Nicodemus came to Jesus by night, wanted to discuss things, beginning with an analysis of who he perceived Christ to be and his miracles and the fact that that authenticated Jesus as a teacher come from God, the first thing Jesus said to him was not, as we might, well, Nicodemus, that's pretty good. You've come a long way. You certainly have a keen mind. That's a good point at which we can begin our conversation. Let's start there and go on. Jesus said nothing of the sort. He didn't even begin with that. He said, look, you don't understand anything. You must be born again. All of the wisdom that Nicodemus had, and he was undoubtedly a very wise man, humanly speaking, all the knowledge that Nicodemus had, and he was undoubtedly a very knowledgeable man, humanly speaking. He certainly knew the scriptures. All of that was of no avail unless he was born again. Of course, when we're born again, then the Spirit who has inspired the Word originally now speaks to us as we study the Word personally and gives us what in theology is called illumination. We begin to see the great things that God has prepared for those who love him. What I want you to see about this passage, however, is how Paul stresses throughout that the basis of all that communication, the basis on which regeneration takes place and the point at which we have illumination by the Spirit, is nevertheless the Word of God, the Scriptures of the Old and New Testaments. This is the way you have to understand that plural pronoun, we, as it occurs throughout the passage. And Paul says in verse 6, we do, however, speak a message of wisdom among the mature. He's speaking as an apostle of Jesus Christ. He is one of the prophets and the apostles. It's not we, meaning you and me, who speak. It is we, the apostles, who've received the revelation. This is emphasized again and again in verse 7. No, we speak God's secret wisdom, a wisdom that has been hidden, but that now God has made known to us, you see. Verse 10, God has revealed it to us by his Spirit, and so on. You find that the whole way through. Becomes very clear, incidentally, when we get to chapter 4, because here the Apostle Paul spells this out in detail. So then, men ought to regard us as servants of Jesus Christ and as those entrusted with the secret things of God. He's speaking about the apostles at that point, and it's the same reference that he has here in chapter 3.
When you understand that, you understand that this is a great claim to inspiration. It's probably the greatest claim in all the Word of God to revelation, except for the phrase that you find throughout Scripture, "Thus saith the Lord, thus saith the Lord." Somebody said you find that perhaps 2,000 times.

0: us. Verse 13, you see. This is what we speak. Now, we, the apostles, this is what we speak, not in words taught us by human wisdom, but in words taught by the Spirit, expressing spiritual truths in spiritual words. What does that mean, spiritual truths in spiritual words? Does it mean mystical truths in mystical words? That's a reference to the Holy Spirit. Truths that the Holy Spirit teaches, expressed in words given by the Holy Spirit. And that's a great claim, you see, the inspiration. I find it interesting that when the Lord Jesus Christ was with his disciples following the resurrection, and they were unbelieving, as they all were, he began to teach them from the Scriptures concerning himself. Great example of that is Christ's appearance to the Emmaus disciples as they were going home following the resurrection. You find it in the 24th chapter of Luke. These disciples had been in Jerusalem. They had followed all of the details of that final week in Christ's earthly life, his arrest, his crucifixion, and then because they were still in Jerusalem due to the Sabbath, they were there on the morning of the resurrection, and they even heard the report of the women who came back from the tomb. They told him that when he asked them why they were downcast. They explained all these things. They said, well, this morning there were these women who were part of our number. They'd been to the tomb, and they came back, and they said the body wasn't there, and there were angels, and angels said he was risen from the dead, but they didn't understand, and they didn't believe that at all. You see? In an unregenerate state, no eye sees, no ear hears. Mind doesn't conceive spiritual things, even though the evidence is right there in front of them. And so they just packed up their things and went home. And it was when they were in that state of mind, depressed, of course. They weren't happy about it. They were very sad, but unbelieving, that Jesus drew near to them along the way. Now, if you were writing the story, what would you say at that point? I think if I was writing the story, I'd say, hey, guys. Might have been a man and his wife, I don't know, but hi there. I might say, look, it's me. They'd say, who? And he'd say, why, it's me, Jesus. Come on, they'd say, you're kidding. He'd say, no, it's me. Look, my hands, there's the holes where I was crucified. Look, my side, that's where the spear was thrust in. He'd overcome them with the evidence of his physical presence, wouldn't he? I mean, what better evidence could there be? Let's send Lazarus back from the dead to convince the brothers that they might not end up in the place of torment. Here's Jesus in the flesh, risen from the dead. Jesus didn't do anything of the sort. What do we read in the story? Jesus went to the Scriptures, and beginning with Moses and all the prophets, he explained to them what was said in all the Scriptures concerning himself. And you know what happened? That's what gave them understanding. That's what convinced them, and that's what made them witnesses for him throughout all the remainder of their lives. Afterwards, they talked about it. They said, oh, when he was with us, what he did, oh, it was just a marvelous thing. First of all, he opened the Scriptures, and then as he opened the Scriptures to us, our eyes were opened. You see, Paul says, eyes don't see, but they said, our eyes were opened. We saw when he opened the Scriptures. And then finally, as it says later on in the same chapter, with their eyes opened and the open book before them, studying it, he began to open their minds so that they could understand all the things that were written there concerning himself. You see, 1 Corinthians was written to a group of people who were still very much a part of the culture in which they lived, and the Greeks valued wisdom, and they wanted to be wise. They were seeking wisdom in the wrong way, and the wrong way was producing all kinds of problems, including divisions, which he's going to talk about later on in the book. But Paul would say to these people, and he would say to us today, do you want to be wise? You really want to be wise? That's a very good ambition. How are you going to be wise? Are you going to find wisdom in the world's way? Oh, if you seek it that way, you'll be thought wise by the world, though you'll be spiritually foolish. Are you going to seek wisdom in God's way? If you want to seek wisdom in God's way, then this is where you find it. In this book, as God the Holy Spirit takes it and explains it to you and shows you how all these things relate to Jesus Christ, in whom is hid all the fullness of the knowledge of God. May God give us grace to study this book and grow wise spiritually.
1: 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I'm Mark Daniels. Thanks for joining us. While the unity of believers is stressed throughout the New Testament, division has often stymied the growth of the church and the fellowship of Christians. And the beginning verses of 1 Corinthians chapter 3 tells us of two areas that fueled those divisions. Join Dr. James Boyce as he looks at carnal Christianity and whether some believers are more saved than others. That's next time on the Bible Study Hour, preparing you to think and act biblically.

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For God so loved the world that he gave his only begotten Son, that whoever believes in him should not perish, but have everlasting life. 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

0: Well, you know, my brother Dave was always one of those people who took the rough path. One day, I got a call from Dave, and Dave said, "Cannon, you aren't going to believe it. It's like I finally get it about God." And in the background, blaring over the radio, was Mercy Me's song, "I Can Only Imagine."
1: I can

0: few weeks later, we were waiting for him to come to a football game, and he never showed up. We got word later that he had passed away and gone home to heaven, and I had the privilege of sharing with my parents, "Don't worry, Dave is with the Lord."
1: Therefore, if anyone is in Christ, he is a new creation. 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Behold, all things have become new.
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1: Hear the word. Reading from Philippians 4, verse 8. Finally, brethren, whatsoever things are true, whatsoever things are honest, whatsoever things are just, whatsoever things are pure, whatsoever things are lovely, whatsoever things are of good report, if there be any virtue, and if there be any praise, think on these things. Reading from Philippians 4, verse 8.

Good morning. Pastor George Grant here. Welcome to the Lord's Day on Family Radio. Jesus is not only the one we worship, he is the one who leads our worship. He's the mediator, the faithful high priest, the one who brings us to the Father. That means your worship doesn't rise or fall on your performance. It rests on his. For both he who sanctifies and those who are being sanctified are all of one, Hebrews 2 says. I will declare your name to my brethren in the midst of the assembly. I will sing praise to you.

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It's steady encouragement

William Bradbury is a well-known hymn writer. He was born in York, Maine in 1816, came from a godly musical family, and though he worked on his father's farm, Bradbury practiced music constantly, eventually becoming an accomplished organist and choir director himself. Bradbury wrote melodies for many beloved hymns. Probably his best-known hymn, Jesus Loves Me. William added the memorable chorus, "Yes, Jesus loves me. Yes, Jesus loves me. The Bible tells me so."

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Whatever gain I had, I counted as loss for the sake of Christ. Indeed, I count everything as loss because of the surpassing worth of knowing Christ Jesus, my Lord. For his sake, I've suffered the loss of all things and count them as rubbish in order that I may gain Christ and be found in him, not having a righteousness of my own, but that which comes through faith, that I may know Christ and the power of his resurrection.

And do not be conformed to this world, but be transformed by the renewing of your mind, that you may prove what is that good and acceptable and perfect will of God. Family Radio. There

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1: This is John MacArthur with another edition of Portraits of Grace. As Christians, we must always guard against abusing prayer. Author David Myers observes that, quote, some prayers seem not only to lack faith in the inherent goodness of God, but also to elevate humankind to a position of control over God. For Christians to pray as if God were a puppet whose strings they yank with their prayers seems not only potentially superstitious, but blasphemous as well, end quote. Myers is right to warn us against seeing prayer simply as a device for soliciting health, success, or other favors, as if God were some kind of celestial vending machine. His point is well taken. So when you pray, guard your motives carefully and seek His will. This is John MacArthur, looking forward to bringing you more Portraits of Grace.
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Psalm 138, verse 7. Though I walk in the midst of trouble, you will revive me. 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

I know the thoughts that I think toward you, says the Lord. 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
1: Well, life in this fallen world is complex. 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Listeners send me questions, I find the best ones, and put them to longtime pastor and author John Piper. And together we open our Bibles for answers. I'm your host, Tony Ranke, with today's question. Today we have an incredibly thoughtful and detailed question from a concerned dad. It's anonymous. Pastor John, my 14-year-old daughter read through the book of Job for the first time this year and is really struggling with how God is portrayed in that book. She has heard all of her life that God is loving and just and cannot understand why God would allow Job and his children, wife, and servants to suffer such devastation. She's deeply disturbed by the fact that God pointed Job out to Satan intentionally, thus drawing his attention to this righteous man, allowing Satan to take away nearly everything Job had. And for what purpose? Merely to prove a point to Satan and to the host of heaven that Job's reverence for God was unshakable. How would you explain to a girl who understands the gospel intellectually, but who may not have had it applied to her heart yet? To her, it seems that God was arbitrary and almost cruel to allow Job and everyone around him to suffer to prove a point or to perfect a man who was already more righteous than most of us. She wonders about the collateral damage to Job's wife, including her faith, who suffered the loss of everything Job did with the exception of her personal health. It does not bring her much comfort to think that following God could result in such devastation. I've talked with her about the fact that death and suffering is part of our human existence since the fall and is a direct and indirect result of sin. We've talked about the fact that it was Satan's cruelty that was the actual instrument of suffering, although within the sovereign will of God, and that this life and its suffering here on this earth is nothing compared to glory in eternity. We've also talked about how God himself has suffered on our behalf and bore our sins on the cross, and that God takes no pleasure in the death of the wicked, although our sins grieve him. Pastor John, what else would you say?
2: Well, I certainly want to commend this dad for the kinds of things he has patiently shown his daughter.
1: Yeah.
2: That's an amazing list.
1: It is.
2: Of insights that he has shared with her. If he hadn't asked me, what else would you say? I would have said what he said. Those are all solid biblical truths that he highlighted there at the end of his question. So what else? That's what he's asking. What else would I say? And keep in mind that if I knew her, I would try to take into account how to say them. But I don't, and so I'll do the best I can. First, I would try to help her see what only a divine miracle can make her see, namely, that the value of God and his glory is infinitely greater than the value of all human beings who have or ever will exist. Until a person believes this and feels this, the superior value of God himself, much of the Bible will make no sense, including Job. I'm thinking, for example, when I say this principle of the ultimate value of God, I'm thinking of words like Isaiah 40, 15 to 17. Behold, God says, the nations are like a drop from a bucket, and are counted as the dust on the scales. All the nations are as nothing before him. They are accounted by him as less than emptiness. Now, stressing this infinite difference between the worth of God and the worth of all other reality is not contrary to the love of God. It is what makes the love of God amazing. If you try to enhance the love of God by reducing the distance between his value and ours, you wind up replacing reality with imagination and destroying grace. Second, this means that when we make judgments in this world about good and bad, right and wrong, beautiful and ugly, just and unjust, we should never, this is what I would try to help her see, we should never start with our own sense of the good and right and beautiful and just, and then use them to judge the acts of God. Rather, we should start with the acts of God revealed in the Bible and think our way out from there to what is truly good and right and beautiful and just. I remember the years 1979 and 1980. I wrestled for months with the logic of Romans 9, 14 and 15, which goes like this. What shall we say then? Is there injustice on God's part? By no means. For, he says to Moses, I will have mercy on whom I have mercy, and I will have compassion on whom I have compassion. And I just sat staring at that for months saying, how does that work? How does that logic work? I wrestled month after month with biblical logic saying, I got to get my head fixed. I'm not going to fix this text. This text is God's word. My head is the problem, not this text. And the second book I ever wrote called The Justification of God was my answer to that one question. 200 pagers to answer that question. And it was driven home to me. You will never grasp the truth of God. You will never understand the Bible, John Piper, if you start with yourself and judge God instead of starting with God and judge yourself. Third, hand in hand with this biblical God-centered approach to reality goes the heartfelt conviction that human sinfulness, my sinfulness in particular, makes us all liable to God's just judgment, or as Paul says, makes us all, quote, children of wrath, Ephesians 2, 3. In other words, every breath that every human takes is undeserved. It is another moment, another gift of grace, and no suffering that any human receives from God in this life is more than what we deserve, ever. Therefore, no injustice from God is ever done to any human. On the earth, everyone is treated by God better than we deserve. Everyone. On the horizontal plane, in relations between humans, there are horrific injustices, which God hates because God hates sin. But we have not yet fathomed the greatness of our offense against God if we think that any suffering from his hand, is undeserved. This is why God was perfectly right and just to drown every single human being on the planet, old and young, except for 8 people in the flood of Genesis 6. He did no one any wrong. He was perfectly just in that judgment. Until we feel the depth and horror of sin like this, much of the Bible will simply make no sense to us at all. Fourth, Job is in the Bible, like all other descriptions of suffering of the righteous, to help us be ready for our own suffering with confidence that it is not ultimately owing to caprice or to nature or to sinful man or to Satan, but it is in the hands of our all-wise, all-powerful, all-good Father. This dad says of his daughter, quote, it does not bring her much comfort to think that following God could result in such devastation. And my response to that sentence is this. God doesn't expect us to be comforted by the suffering that following him will bring. He expects us to be comforted that all the suffering he appoints for us will be for our ultimate good, for the advancement of his wise purposes, and that he will keep us for himself through them all. But it sounds like this young lady has not made peace with the promise that if Jesus suffered, his followers are going to suffer. That's a promise. I've been struck with this again recently as I'm working my way through 2 Thessalonians for a look at the book. Paul says in chapter 1 in verse 5 that the very affliction that the new Christians, baby Christians, like several weeks old as Christians, are enduring afflictions. And he says this, "This is evidence of the righteous judgment of God, that you may be considered worthy of his kingdom for which you are suffering."
1: Wow.
2: Paul had said to these brand new Christians in 1 Thessalonians chapter 3, verse 3, "Don't be moved by your affliction, for you know that we are destined for this." And now it has happened, and he calls it the righteous judgment of God to fit us for heaven. Oh, how pastors and youth leaders need to teach the biblical doctrine of the necessity of Christian suffering in obedience to Jesus. They need to say to young people that Christ is not calling them to an easy life, but to a life of serious joy, not silly joy. And that most of the things young people live for will vanish like mist in the face of real life, especially life in the service of a crucified Messiah. So the last thing I would ask of our young friend is that she would pray with me and with her father the prayer that we all need to pray every day, namely that the Lord would enlighten the eyes of our heart to see God and to see the world and the way God does things in the world, in order that we might make wise judgments the way he does.
1: Yes, amen. Thank you, Pastor John. And to the father out there who sent us this question, thank you. We commend you for your parenting and pray that this episode will be useful to you and your daughter, and that it helps many other listeners out there who are struggling with the same questions. Wow. Well, thank you all for joining us today. 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

Job 19, verses 25 and 26. For I know that my Redeemer lives, and at the last he will stand upon the earth. And after my skin has been thus destroyed, yet in my flesh I

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1: Here's a Renewing Your Mind Minute with Dr. R.C. 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
2: Christianity certainly involves the commitment of the heart and certainly involves the movement of the will and all of those things. 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You can't respond with love and adoration, for example, or devotion to nothing or to a mental blankness. You have to have some idea of the object of your adoration, some idea in your mind of what it is you believe in and who it is you are following.
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But he said to me, my grace is sufficient for you, for my strength is made perfect in weakness. 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
1: Hear the Word. Reading from Job 5, verses 17 through 20. Behold, happy is the man whom God correcteth. Therefore despise not thou the chastening of the Almighty, for he maketh sore and bindeth up. He woundeth, and his hands make whole. He shall deliver thee in 6 troubles, yea, in 7 there shall no evil touch thee. In famine he shall redeem thee from death, and in war from the power of the sword. Reading from Job 5, verses 17 through 20.

Hebrews 12:28. 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
1: Here's a Renewing Your Mind Minute with Dr. R.C. 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
2: Christianity certainly involves the commitment of the heart and certainly involves the movement of the will and all of those things. 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You have to have some idea of the object of your adoration, some idea in your mind of what it is you believe in and who it is you are following.
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But he said to me, my grace is sufficient for you, for my strength is made perfect in weakness. 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
1: Hear the word. Reading from Job 5, verses 17 through 20. Behold, happy is the man whom God correcteth. Therefore despise not thou the chastening of the Almighty, for he maketh sore and bindeth up. He woundeth, and his hands make whole. He shall deliver thee in six troubles, yea, in seven there shall no evil touch thee. In famine he shall redeem thee from death, and in war from the power of the sword. Reading from Job 5, verses 17 through 20.

Hebrews 12:28. Therefore, let us be grateful for receiving a kingdom that cannot be shaken, and thus let us offer to God acceptable worship with reverence and awe.

Psalm 46, 1 through 3. God is our refuge and strength, a very present help in trouble. Therefore, we will not fear, though the earth gives way, though the mountains be moved into the heart of the sea, though its waters roar and foam, though the mountains tremble at its swelling.

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It's Bob Lapine for Mornings on Family Radio. I hope you will spend your mornings with us this week as we look at Psalm 78 and the command that God has given us to pass along a legacy of faith to subsequent generations. We're going to explore what the Bible tells us about the relationship between faith and obedience and ask the question, should we love God's law like David did in the Old Testament? 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

0: Isaiah 12, verses 4 and 5. And you will say in that day, "Give thanks to the Lord. Call upon his name. Make known his deeds among the peoples. Proclaim that his name is exalted. Sing praises to the Lord. For he has done gloriously. Let this be made known in all the earth."
1: The Lord is good, and we rejoice. 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

0: You've probably heard someone say, love the sinner but hate the sin. But as Alistair Begg wraps up his study in Psalm 139, he points out why that's not always the right approach. We'll take a closer look at King David's prayer for divine vengeance and personal scrutiny today on Truth for Life Weekend.
1: If you remember when we began, we said that although this psalm is attributed to David, there is no historic reference that allows us to pinpoint it with any accuracy. We mentioned that the closing section and the presence of these enemies in verses 19 and 20 probably provided for David the context for the way in which he then reflects on the security that is his in God. And if you like, the presence of the enemies finds him retreating, or if you like, advancing into the security and provision and protection of God. You know when I sit down, you know when I rise up, you hem me in. Not a word of constriction, but a word by way of protection. And if the harsh reality of the wicked did give rise to the first 18 verses, to all that is contained there, then I think we can also say that the first 18 verses prepare the way for this closing section. In other words, when we read this closing section, we need to remember that David is not bloodthirsty, that the one who writes the concluding verses is the same one who has written the first 18 verses, who has spoken of the intimacy and care and protection and provision of God. Now, the reason that it's important for me to say that is because if we are honest, when we come to verse 19, it almost appears to be a discordant note. There's no question that of the 24 verses in the psalm, we would regard it as the most difficult, because it seems on first reading to be a kind of abrupt intrusion, a strange intrusion, causing us, as we read our Bibles, perhaps, or the morning on our own, and we're reading through Psalm 139, and as we perhaps even every so often read it out loud to ourselves so that it might stick in our minds, and we come to verse 19 and we say to ourselves, we just stop and say, well, where in the world did that come from? Well, the answer is it came from verses 1 to 18. It is not an inappropriate interruption. And I hope to be able to show us this morning that it is because of the immensity of David's experience of the living and true God that he responds in the way that he does to the wicked. God is so precious to him that he finds those who speak against God as intolerable. He finds, if you like, their revolt to be revolting. You see, when a person's world is full of God, then that person will actually long for the elimination of evil. If you think about it this morning, you realize that any true believer longs for the day when evil will be destroyed, when sin will be no more, when God will complete what he has purposed from all of eternity, a reality that David had only the slightest hint of, and which we understand will be a reality in the new heaven and in the new earth. It is because of the immensity of his love for God that he is so careful to respond to all that opposes God. These individuals, verse 19, are bloodthirsty, they are blasphemous, and they rise up against God. You've got to get this clear in your mind. David does not turn cantankerous in this final section. It is because he has such an understanding of the magnificence of God, the indescribable God, the holy God, that everything that is antithetical to that God is a concern to him. Now, to try and guide our way through this, I want to point out, first of all, that this is a prayer. To whom does David direct these comments? If you look in your Bible, you will see that he is directing these comments to God. He has begun the psalm, "O Lord, Yahweh, you have searched me and you know me." And he's still speaking to God. And he's speaking to him, if you like, in prayer. It is an imprecatory prayer. It is one of about 30 imprecatory psalms in the book of Psalms. An imprecation is essentially a curse. And the cursing psalms are there as an expression of the magnificent holiness of God and how all that opposes God will one day be destroyed. What it is a prayer for divine vengeance, a prayer for divine vengeance. Now, immediately people will find themselves embarrassed by this. Old Testament scholars throughout the ages are very, very tempted to do all kinds of things when you come to passages like this. Some will say, well, this was not David, this was somebody put this in here and so on. It doesn't help anything at all, it's really quite stupid. The fact of the matter is, we are tempted then to play the Old Testament against the New Testament. So people come to this and they seek to get out of it, as it were, by saying, well, this is the Old Testament, of course. And we know, wrongly, that the Old Testament is obsolete. You don't find this stuff, do you, in the New Testament? Oh, yes, actually you do. Now here we go. Matthew chapter 23. And you can read the whole of Matthew 23, but we won't. Verse 29, this is Jesus speaking. Woe to you, scribes and Pharisees, hypocrites, for you build the tombs of the prophets and decorate the monuments of the righteous, saying, if we'd lived in the days of our fathers, so on and so on and so on. Fill up then the measure of your fathers. You serpents, you brood of vipers, how are you to escape being sentenced to hell? How are you going to escape the destruction? This is Jesus. This is New Testament. Now, if we turn it around the other way, we also need to understand this, that in both the Old Testament and in the New Testament, vengefulness is expressly forbidden. You see how we need a whole Bible to understand the Bible? So that people say, well, they did that kind of stuff in the Old Testament and it wasn't a problem at all. Well, listen to the book of Leviticus and chapter 19. You shall not hate your brother in your heart, but you shall reason frankly with your neighbor, lest you incur sin because of him. You shall not take vengeance or bear a grudge against the sons of your own people, but you shall love your neighbor as yourself. I am the Lord. So in other words, in the Old Testament, love for our enemies is not an option, it is an obligation. That's the first thing. Notice that this is a prayer. He's not standing on a rooftop shouting at people. He is not up in a position of exalted kingship, saying, look at all these wretched people down there. That is not what he's doing. In fact, I've thought long about it. I wonder, was he standing up? Was he sitting down when he wrote this? Did he write it and then lie down on his bed? Did he lie on his bed and say, oh Lord, you've searched me and you know me, you know when I'm lying down and so on? Was he still lying on his bed when he said, oh God, oh that you would slay the wicked. Oh that you would bring this to an end. First of all, it's a prayer. Secondly, it's not a program. It's not a program for David to implement. He, like us, is longing for a day when wickedness will be destroyed. The first psalm, remember, blessed is the man who doesn't walk in the counsel of the ungodly or stand in the way of sinners or sit in the seat of scoffers, but his delight is in the law of the Lord. By nature, we are that person. No delight in God, no interest at all. You remember how the psalm ends? As for the wicked, they are not so. They're like the chaff that the wind blows away. Therefore, the wicked will not stand in the judgment, nor sinners in the congregation of the righteous. David understands this. That's how he began his book of Psalms. This is not a program for David to go out and implement. Well, I won't take time to turn you to it, but if you are interested, you can go back and check, and you'll find a number of occasions when we studied in 1 and 2 Samuel, David consistently refused to take matters into his own hands. Do you remember? In the cave, and his friends said, "Take him out now. You can kill him now." David says, "No, I'm not going to do that. I will not do that. I will not take matters into my own hands." David realizes that he is not driven by spite or vindictiveness or by a desire to get even. He is driven by a zeal for God. He's God's king, and as a result, his enemies were not simply private enemies. They were enemies of God. Remember again, when we studied in 1 and 2 Samuel, we said, well, why would the king then exercise such punishment on those who were opposed to him? And the answer is because they were opposed to God Almighty. He was God's king, and therefore their opposition to him was an opposition to God. The fact is that David sees evil, and he sees how evil is, and so he hates it, as he says here in verse 22, with a complete hatred. The challenge for us, isn't it, that it's hard for us to give voice to that kind of expression of divine purity without actually it being mixed with an agenda of personal venom and animosity. There is a perversity about our souls that while at the same time saying, I absolutely despise and hate that, and something in your mind going, I wonder what it would be like to do that. I wonder what that would be like. We have to be very honest, don't we? It's a prayer, it's not a program. Thirdly, in dealing with it, it reveals our predicament or our problem, a problem to which I've already alluded. Because if we are honest, as I say, within ourselves, we're hesitant to pray in that way. And not just because this was the prayer of God's king and we are not God's king, but because we actually find this kind of confrontation to be distasteful. And yet, I was helped by just a sentence from Dick Lucas this week where he said in passing in a talk that he gave in the 80s, it's never wise to dismiss from the Bible things we find difficult or distasteful. It's never wise for us to seek to dismiss from the Bible the things we find difficult or distasteful. These are not aberrations. These are part of the living Word of God. So then what is our predicament? Twofold. Number one, we are confused in our thinking. Confused in our thinking. You say, well, you can speak for yourself in this regard. Okay, then I am confused, easily confused in my thinking. Because we have grown very comfortable with the idea of love the sinner, hate the sin. And David doesn't seem to be doing that. No, he actually hates the sinner. I would like that you got rid of them, that you destroyed them. They are malicious in their intent. They take your name in vain. They blaspheme you. I loathe them. I hate them. I count them my enemies. Now, there is truth to this, isn't there? That we do love the sinner and we hate the sin. We could think of ways in which that would be immediately applied. But it is easy to overstress that notion, to make that notion say something that it doesn't mean. Listen to John Stott. Evil is not something abstract. It exists in the hearts and ways of evildoers. So when the judgment of God falls, it will fall on evildoers, not upon evil in abstract. So David recognizes this. He realizes that he lives in a world in which evil abounds. He's not speaking about evil as a construct of an idea. No, because evil reveals itself in the hearts and lives of each of us. And so again, our confused thinking has to be brought underneath the jurisdiction of the Bible. The Bible will help us out on every case. So for example, John chapter 3 and verse 16, everybody knows it, right? For God so loved the world that he gave his only begotten Son, that whoever believes in him should not perish, but have everlasting or eternal life. That's John 3:16. John 3:36, 35, the Father loves the Son and has given all things into his hand. Whoever believes in the Son has eternal life. Whoever does not obey the Son shall not see life,

Psalm 46, 1 through 3. God is our refuge and strength, a very present help in trouble. Therefore, we will not fear, though the earth gives way, though the mountains be moved into the heart of the sea, though its waters roar and foam,

revealed against all sin, and his love is extended in the person of his Son to those who are in rebellion against him. We could say more on that, but we won't. The challenge for us, the predicament for us, is that we are so easily confused in the way we think. We pay too much attention to cliches, often generated by well-meaning people, but not really true to the unfolding story of the Bible. We're confused in our thinking, but here's what I think is even more devastating, and I've struggled with this all week. We're compromised in our living. My bigger problem with this psalm is not intellectual, it's moral. You see, because if God's king, David, who writes this, sees how evil evil is, we fail to see how evil evil is. And as a result of that, we recoil from God's judgment. Why would he ever do this? Why would he ever respond in this way? Because he is absolutely holy. He is of purer eyes than to look upon evil. And so David says, these folks blaspheme your name. They use it as a curse. They are opposed to you at every point. We've grown accustomed to disgrace, haven't we? The fact is, evangelical Christianity, if we are very honest, as we must be, evangelical Christianity is weak when it comes to the matter of moral outrage. Oh, you say, no, wait a minute. There's tremendous moral outrage. So people are greatly concerned about matters of public morality. But it is relatively easy for us to stand, as it were, on the bridgehead and deal with matters of public morality. It's fascinating that at this point in history, both sides of the Atlantic Ocean, people are making a career out of apologizing for things that they had nothing at all to do with 200 and 300 years ago. So we become adept at being able to ask for forgiveness for things we never did while failing to ask for forgiveness for the things I did 20 minutes ago. That's what I mean about the compromise that is there in moral terms. It's what James is addressing. Out of your mouth comes blessings and cursings. Brothers and sisters, these things should not be. In other words, you're radically different. But are we? It's a prayer. It's not a program. We have a problem. And finally, this is to be our posture. Verse 23 and 24. David is calling upon God to deal with the wicked. And now he submits himself to divine scrutiny. He doesn't confine his attack to the evil around him. He faces up to what is within him. When we began, we quoted from the introductory prayer to the communion service in the Anglican prayer book, Almighty God, before whom all hearts are open, all desires known, and from whom no secrets are hidden. You see what he's doing? He's actually concluding as he began. Lord, you search me, you know me. Lord, you know how I hate those who are opposed to you. Before I close this off, he says, I want you to search me, try me, check for grievous ways in me, lead me in the way of everlasting. What he's acknowledging is what we must acknowledge, that our hearts and in our hearts are the seeds of appalling evil. McShane, he said that he considered that the seeds of every sin known to man clearly dwelt in his own heart. When Isaiah saw the Lord high and lifted up, and his train filled the temple, when he saw God as God is, then he saw himself as he is.

0: quite staggering, isn't it? The prophet of God. He said, woe is me. Woe is me. Fascinatingly, he'd been doing the woes before he got to this one. You can do this for homework, but in chapter 5, he says, woe to those who do this. In verse 11, woe to those who do this. In verse 18, woe to those who draw iniquity with cords of falsehood. Woe to those who call evil good and good evil. Woe to those who are heroes at drinking wine and valiant men and mixing strong drink, who acquit the guilty for a bribe and deprive the innocent of his right. His prophetic voice sounds out with great clarity. And then he says, woe is me, for I'm lost. I'm a man of unclean lips. I dwell in the midst of a people of unclean lips. For my eyes have seen the King, the Lord of hosts. Isaiah was arguably the greatest preacher of his day, of his generation. Everybody listened to him. And yet, before the bright intensity of the revelation of God in all of his holiness, what did he discover? He discovered that it was precisely in the area of his strengths and his gifts that he was deeply sinful. Isaiah got it. David gets it. I hope we get it too.
1: 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I'm Bob Lapine. 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

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They shall mount up with wings like eagles. They shall run and not be weary. They shall walk and not faint. 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

0: 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The Lord is a stronghold for the oppressed, a stronghold in times of trouble. And those who know your name put their trust in you.
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1: Hear the word. Reading from Psalm 136, verses 1 through 5. O give thanks unto the Lord, for he is good, for his mercy endureth forever. Oh, give thanks unto the God of gods, for his mercy endureth forever. Oh, give thanks to the Lord of lords, for his mercy endureth forever. To him who alone doeth great wonders, for his mercy endureth forever. To him that by wisdom made the heavens, for his mercy endureth forever.

Hebrews 12, verse 28. Therefore, let us be grateful for receiving a kingdom that cannot be shaken. And thus let us offer to God acceptable worship with reverence and awe.

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I hope you will spend your mornings with us this week as we look at Psalm 78 and the command that God has given us to pass along a legacy of faith to subsequent generations. We're going to explore what the Bible tells us about the relationship between faith and obedience, and ask the question, should we love God's law like David did in the Old Testament? 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

0: Hi, this is Dave Plomsterberg. I'm the Chief Operating Officer here at Family Radio. This is your monthly ministry update. And in the studio here is Tom Evans, our President and CEO of Family Radio. And really just want to kind of kick off, Tom, with just another sense of gratitude. I mean, you know, we talk about this a lot as far as just how grateful we are for our listeners. And we've gotten such great comments back and so many just wonderful messages from you, sharing how what Family Radio does for you as far as giving you the hope. It gives you the peace through God's Word. And, you know, we're always trying to do is to find ways to constantly improve. There's this term, can I, constantly and never in improvement. And that's what we're always here to do at Family Radio. Never changing anything when it comes to the Bible, obviously. That stays the same. But how do we improve it to make sure that the sound quality is good, that we've got the right scriptures to go with the right music and the right hymns and the right teachings, and make sure that's being blended together properly so you're able to get really what comes out of the speakers as more seamless. And it gives you that chance to really connect with God and to connect with Jesus in a way that that just feels a sense of contentment and peace. And we've heard a lot from a lot of people about how that is happening for them through so many testimonials. We got a lot from through our spring support drive last month. And we really just wanted to say thank you, because we have been just overwhelmed with so much generosity. For the first third of the year, it's been a very, very healthy in regards to just the gifts that have come in, has been able to help Family Radio to do the things that we want to do to continue to serve our community, but also to expand into other areas that we've talked about many times as far as how we're reaching other people, the next generation, and not just the next generation, but other people utilizing other platforms.
1: Sure, sure, Dave. Well, I just personally want to thank those of you who listen and who have commented and who are willing to give, because through your gifts, you're communicating to us your love for and need for what we at Family Radio are doing. It is a blessing to us as a staff, as a team, to hear your comments and to receive them. And so I would just gratefully ask you to continue to bring them to us, because they are an encouragement to us. And we all need, let's face it, one of the reasons that you hear scripture so much on Family Radio is because God designed it that way. He even has told us that even though we know these things, that it's good to stir up our pure minds by way of remembrance. And that's one of the things that God knows as he designed us, is that we need to be immersed in his word. And I think that's one of the things that we are convicted about at Family Radio, is just to have that interweave throughout the day and night. You talked, Dave, about just being healthy. You know, we as the stewards, those who are responsible for the care of Family Radio, it is incumbent on us that we strive to make Family Radio as financially healthy as it can be. Mm-hmm. And it really requires those of you that give to step up. And you know, it's a joy for us to watch and observe and see your generosity. And I can't tell you how encouraging it is to us. So thank you from all of us here at Family Radio. But you know, one of the things that we've talked about is, okay, as stewards of Family Radio, we want to make sure we take care of it. We want to, you know, the engineering needs of Family Radio, there's always those things that happen, and we have an incredible engineering team.
0: We do.
1: And David and his team are just, these guys are incredible. And I would shout out to them for just what they do, their willingness to get in, roll up their sleeves, and tackle some pretty tough, technical issues they got to deal with.
0: On some pretty difficult sites they have to climb to.
1: That's right. Some of these sites are snowed in 10 months out of the year.
0: Yeah.
1: And so they got to deal with a lot of that. But we're just grateful, and we want to convey that to you, just our thankfulness for those of you who give and continue to pray for us. But we also want to just kind of talk, what about Family Radio and what are we doing? Mm-hmm. You know, we're talking about this thing called Loam Media. And what does that mean? What does that mean for Family Radio? Well, it really doesn't mean anything other than Loam Media is not a replacement for Family Radio. What we do with Loam Media is an expression of the very same things that we're doing with Family Radio, except they're in different mediums.
0: So we're putting together other initiatives that offer other media platforms to be able to reach more people in different ways, whether that might be through other entertainment type of ways, whether that might be through technology, as we've talked about. But we want to make sure that we are being obedient and good stewards of the financial generosity that's coming in for Family Radio to keep Family Radio growing, to make sure that we're looking at other opportunities that we can to reach more people through Family Radio, as well as these other platforms that we're embarking on.
1: Yeah, I mean, I'm sure many of you listening who are parents and grandparents are concerned about the next generation and the concerned about the kind of media that they are consuming. And that's a concern of ours. Dave, you and I, we're fathers, you're a grandfather.
0: Yep.
1: And we care about our kids. We care about what they see and hear, and we care whether or not they're being either led towards Christ or whether they're being led astray from Christ.
0: Absolutely.
1: And that is one of my chief concerns is how do we, those of us who have been in radio for all these many years, how do we reach out and understanding that younger people don't necessarily use radio, don't necessarily listen to it. So what does that mean for us? Well, it means going to where they're at.
0: Yes.
1: And bringing the kind of content that they would respond to and that they would be receptive to. And that's a challenge. How do we do that without compromising the truth? One of the things that we would like to do is invite you to consider your involvement with us, to come alongside us. Yes. On the other hand, those of you may have the financial means and the concern about the next generation that you would like to come alongside us and join arm in arm to try to bring media to the next generation.
0: For those kids out there, yeah, we've got to meet them where they're at. And Tom, we know they're on their phone, they're on their pads, they're on the computers, and we know what's being presented to them on the kind of media and the kind of information that they're getting that's been very damaging and it can be very harmful. We're very aware of that. So we're like, we need to do something about that. We can't just sit on the sidelines and wait for somebody else to do something. We want to do something in a way that will reach people at the core of what they need to know, which is to know Jesus, to hear God's word, and to be able to do that in a way that they'll be able to receive it at based on where they're at in their walk.
1: In fact, Jesus said that, you know, in Luke 16, just the principles that he teaches about the children of light, the believers in this world, to be wiser. We need to be wiser. We need to use the tools of this world to bring about the gospel and to make friends with the use of technology, with the principles of good business, with money. You know, and that's one of the things that I think is so important is to properly use money. Mm-hmm. It can be, yes, all kinds of, bring all kinds of evil. But on the other hand, it is a tool that Jesus actually told us to use in order to make friends of the kingdom of God. So those of you listening, we are so grateful to you. We are grateful for your generosity, for your conviction and your willingness to take the time to give. And it's not lost on us that there are many groups that you could give to, but we're grateful to those of you who have decided that, yes, I want to come alongside this ministry. And so we would welcome you. And in the days to come, we will continue to give you more information.
0: Yeah, and by all means, sometimes we will have these conversations and share this information. And I encourage you, call us at 800-543-1495. You can ask for me or Tom specifically. We'll be happy to walk through it with you so you have a better understanding of what we're doing, so it's really clear, because we want to make sure that everybody knows that we're trying to do this and use the tools for the greater good to expand God's kingdom. That is it. Thank you very much.
1: Thank you. The Lord bless you all.

How precious are your thoughts to me, O God. How great is the sum of them. If I should count them, they would be more in number than the sand. When I awake, I am still with you. Family Radio.

Psalm 91, verses 14 and 15. Because he has loved me, therefore I will deliver him. I will set him securely on high, because he has known my name. He will call upon me, and I will answer him. I will be with him in trouble. I will rescue him and

If we confess our sins, He is faithful and just to forgive us our sins and to cleanse us from all unrighteousness. 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
1: During the Depression, I read one time where banks were only allowing people in some cases to withdraw 10% of what they had in the bank at one time. But God's bank doesn't work like that. You can draw out all you want all the time and never diminish your account. But you don't know that unless you understand the principles in the book of Ephesians. So you want to get the book of Ephesians and get it down good.
2: Welcome to Grace to You Weekend, the Bible teaching ministry of John MacArthur. I'm your host, Phil Johnson. Think of the old furniture, paintings, tools, the stuff that hasn't left your garage or attic in years. What if someone told you one of those items was worth millions? Would you leave it in storage? Let it keep gathering dust? Obviously, you wouldn't. Well, if you're a Christian, it's possible you're essentially doing the same thing, neglecting the greatest treasure you have. What exactly is that treasure, and why is it so valuable? And more important, how do you use it? Get answers today as John MacArthur begins a study from Ephesians chapter 1 called Richer Than You Think. Now, that title may have caught you off guard, but it really shouldn't be a surprise that a study from the book of Ephesians would have that word rich in the title. Here's what John had to say about that.
3: No, because the Apostle Paul says, you know, we have the riches of his grace. I love how he kind of starts when he talks about that in Ephesians. We have all blessings, all heavenly blessings in Christ. That's kind of where he starts, that God has blessed us with all spiritual blessings in Christ. That all spiritual blessings? Wow, that's comprehensive, and that is the very intention of the Lord. So we are richer than we think, and I've thought this through my whole life. You know this because we've talked about it, but people don't begin to understand the spiritual resources they have. You hear people saying, you know, God, give me more of this and give me more of that, and I need more of this and the other thing. You don't need more of anything. It's all available. It's all resident in the Spirit. It's all resident in the truth of Scripture. And as you walk in the Spirit and as you read the Word of God, there's this continual outpouring of grace upon grace upon grace, which is the dispensing of heaven's riches into the life of the believer. So you have everything that you need. The infinite blessings of heaven are available to you. Jesus even said, ask anything in my name and I'll give it to you. What a blank check that is. You know, I'm going away, but it's going to be better for you when I go away, he said that night in the upper room, because when I go away, the Holy Spirit's going to come, and when the Holy Spirit comes, he's going to teach you all things and lead you into all things and bring you all blessings. And so I don't think Christians understand that it isn't that they need something they don't have, it's that they need to know how to access what is already theirs in Christ. And we want to help with that by taking you through the study of Richer Than You Think.
2: That's right, friend. If you're a Christian, you have access to treasure far more valuable than anything this world offers. Learn how to take hold of it as John begins his study titled Richer Than You Think. And here's John with today's lesson.
1: We come for our Bible study to a book that is indeed a treasure of mine and of every believer, the book of Ephesians. Now, just as an introduction, look at the first two verses of the first chapter, and we're going to talk a little around that thought. Paul, an apostle of Jesus Christ, by the will of God, to the saints who are at Ephesus, and to the faithful in Christ Jesus, grace to you and peace from God our Father and the Lord Jesus Christ. And thus does Paul, by the inspiration of the Holy Spirit, introduce to us this marvelous book. There was a lady in American history known as Hetty Green. Hetty Green was called America's greatest miser. When she died in 1916, this is a long time ago, when she died in 1916, she left an estate valued at $100 million. It's a lot of money in 1916. But Hetty Green was so miserly that she said she ate cold oatmeal because it was too expensive to heat the water to warm it. Her son had a severe leg injury, and it was so severe that she was delaying trying to find a free clinic where it could be treated, and she delayed so long it had to be amputated. Well, that's a strange lady, folks. die with $100 million in your estate and your son loses his leg, that's really not understanding how to use your resources. Now, the book of Ephesians is written to Christians like that. You say, well, what do you mean? What kind of Christian is like that? The kind of Christian who doesn't understand the riches that he has in Christ. The kind of Christian who doesn't know how to tap his resources, maybe because he doesn't know what they are, and so he never really finds out how rich he is. If you get a handle on the book of Ephesians, some people have called it the bank of the believer. This is your spiritual checkbook, and every time you write a check out of this bank, your funds are non-diminished. In other words, you can write checks on all the riches of God as often as you want, for as much as you want, and never diminish the account. Is that nice? That's the book of Ephesians. It will teach you who you are, how rich you are, and how you are to use those riches for God's glory. Now, I want you to see that the book is based on this kind of thing, this idea of riches and fullness and inheritance, by just a couple of illustrations. For example, chapter 1, verse 7 talks about the riches of his grace at the end of the verse. Chapter 3, verse 8 talks about the unsearchable riches of Christ. Chapter 3, verse 16, the riches of his glory. So you have the riches of his grace, the riches of his glory, and the riches of his son. In other words, God is unloading all of his riches in the book of Ephesians. The word grace is used 12 times, and the word grace means God's unmerited, undeserved kindness and favor. Grace is behind all of this lavishness that God pours out. So the word grace is used 12 times. The word glory is used 8 times. The word inheritance is used 4 times. The word riches is used 5 times. The words fullness and filled are used 7 times. And the key to everything is because we are in Christ, that all the fullness of the riches of the inheritance of the glory of his grace is ours. Do you see? Because we are one with Christ in his church, because we are redeemed, this incredible fullness is ours. Maybe the sum of it all is in chapter 3, that you might be filled with all the fullness of God. It's just an incredible thought. That literally the believer can be filled with all the fullness of God himself. That we would know the unsearchable riches of Christ. That we would be able to do exceeding abundantly above all we could ask or think according to the power that works in us. You see, it's all such magnanimous, grandiose concepts. Fullness, riches, inheritance, wealth, resources, all in the book of Ephesians. Now, it's all in Christ. It's all because we're in Christ. And if you're not in Christ, you're poor. You're destitute. You're a pauper. You're a beggar. If you're in Christ, you're rich beyond all wild imagination. It's all based on him. It's not anything we did, not anything we earned. It's all his. For example, in Ephesians, all of our riches are based on these things. His will, chapter 1, verse 5. His grace, chapter 1, verse 6 and 7. His glory, chapter 1, verse 12 and 14. His power, 1:19. His love, 2:4. His good pleasure, 1:9. His purpose, 1:11. His calling, 1:18. His inheritance, again, 1:18. And his workmanship, 2:10. It's all because of him. It's all that we are in Christ, and thus these things become ours. So, this is your bank book. This is the treasure house. This is where you check out your resources. And in the first, now watch it, in the first 3 chapters, he tells you what they are, and in the last 3, he tells you how to use them. You got to get it all. You can't spend them if you know what they are, and if you know what they are, you got to know how to spend them. So the first 3 chapters, the theology of the rich believer, the practice in chapters 4-6. And there are other things that are involved, but that's just the main thing. Now, let me go a step further and turn the corner a little bit in your thinking. Just kind of file that category of riches related to Ephesians, and I want to talk about another dimension. It not only talks about our riches, but it talks about the whole idea that all this is ours because we're in the church. Okay? It's all ours because we're in the church. Now, by that, I don't mean that we're Baptist, Presbyterians, Methodists, or we've been catechized or Sanforized or anything else. What I mean is simply that we are in the body of Christ, that we are saved people. We are in Christ. That is the key phrase. In fact, you saw it as we started to read the book in the very first verse. It ends in Christ Jesus. But because we are in Christ and in His church, all these things accrue to us. That's a key. Now, the book then discusses the church. It discusses what the church is, how the church functions, how we function in the church, and it discusses the riches of the church. But the key truth that I want you to get in the book of Ephesians is that the church is presented as a body, Ephesians 3:6. A body. What a metaphor. What's a metaphor? A metaphor is a way of saying something that gives you a better understanding of it. Now, the metaphor is of a body. The church is like a body. That it is this interlinking organism. The church is not an organization. It's not something you just join. It's not a building. It is an organism. We are all one in Christ, and through us pulses the blood, as it were, of the life of God. We're one, inextricably united. And if one believer in the body doesn't do what he's supposed to do, the body malfunctions at that place. And when it malfunctions, then somebody else has to pick up the slack, and the body limps, and that's why the world thinks Christ is a cripple. The body must be whole and complete, and that's why in Ephesians 4 it says, till we all come to the fullness of the stature of Christ. Christ should stand up in full functioning form in His body, the church, just as He did in His human body in His incarnation. I like to call the church body two. Body one was incarnate Jesus. Body two is Christ incarnate in His church. And we should be just as whole and just as full statured as He was when He came in one body. The church is a body. Let's go back to look at the introduction, first two verses. First of all, a double source of authority. Verse one, Paul, an apostle, now watch, of Jesus Christ by the will of God. It would be enough to say Paul, an apostle of Jesus Christ. Not if you're writing Ephesians. You've got to say Paul, an apostle of Jesus Christ, number one, and number two, by the will of God. He brings in the fullness of God and Christ. That's the nature of Ephesians. It's a book about fullness. What can you say about Paul? Starts out the first word, Paul, and we could go on and on and on for months. We won't do it. What can we say about him? He was of the tribe of Benjamin, and I'm sure his dear mother wanted to pick out a godly name for this little fella, picked the one that was the most well-known Benjamite who ever lived, the first king of Israel, Saul, and she named her little guy Saul. And he went out to become a great rabbi. He was well-trained in the school of Gamaliel. He was a world man. He knew the societies. He knew the philosophies. He knew the scriptures of the Old Testament. He became a very well-known rabbi, a leader, a teacher, a member of the Sanhedrin. He became the most devout anti-Christian leader in the Jewish community. He hated Christians, and he went after them tooth and nail. He was on his way to get some in Damascus when the Lord stopped him in his tracks, converted him, and made him a preacher of the gospel. From there, he went to pastor a church in Antioch after a few years in the Arabian desert. He went to pastor a church in Antioch. He pastored there with four other fellows for a while, and one day the Holy Spirit came in Acts 13, said, "Separate unto me Paul and Barnabas for the work to which I've called them." And the Lord said to him, "Get out of here now. You're going to get fulfilled what I told you on the Damascus road. You're going to take the gospel to the Gentile world." And he started on what has to be considered the greatest missionary enterprise in the history of the church. He founded churches in the Gentile world, and the gospel became more than a small Jewish sect. It became a worldwide message. And by the way, the words "at Ephesus" in verse 1 do not appear in all the manuscripts. In some manuscripts, there is a blank. And there's a reason for that. There is no local mention of any person in this entire letter. There is no mention of any city in this letter. There's no statement about any individuals at any congregation. There is nothing personal or local or geographical in the whole thing, because this is a letter about fullness. And this is a letter about the whole body of Christ. This is not a localized thing. And so even in that, he talks to the whole church about the identity of the whole church. And the reason there are blanks, most scholars feel, is that this was a circular letter sent to the churches of Asia Minor, one of which was Ephesus, and every church stuck its own name in the blank. And so we know that Paul even mentioned a letter to the Laodiceans and well may have had in mind this one. It could have gone to Smyrna, Pergamos, Thyatira, Sardis, Ephesus, all the way around the cycle of churches, and each would have written their own name in the little line where here you have at Ephesus. Perhaps to the Ephesians first, and then from there, this is Paul's message to the church about the church's identity, and being local isn't part of his issue here. Now notice he calls himself an apostle. He's not just another guy with another opinion. He speaks for God. He is the mouthpiece of Jesus Christ. Do you realize there are only 14 men in history that could call themselves apostles with a capital A? 14. The first 12, Judas dropped out, the 13th was added, Matthias, and later on the 14th was Paul. Only 14 men could be said to be an apostle of Jesus Christ by the will of God. That is a mouthpiece for Jesus Christ, specially credentialed. And that was all the credentials he needed. Those men were chosen for a special era. Ephesians 2:20 calls them foundation people. They passed away with the passing of that era. They were the scripture writers. They were the ones who laid down the apostles' doctrine. They were the ones who spoke for Christ. They were the ones who spoke divine revelation in those early years. And Paul, that's all he needs for credentials. He doesn't say, Paul, A-A, B-A, M-A, Ph.D., D-D, L-L-D, blah, blah, blah, blah. He doesn't give a list of credentials. He says, Paul, an apostle of Jesus Christ by the will of God. What else do you need? God said, this is my will. Christ called me and sent me, and thus I speak. And that's enough credentials to make everybody sit down and listen. There's no vanity in his heart. There's no self-glory. There's no personal merit. He said, I am what I am by the grace of God. And to Timothy, he said, D-D-D-L-L-D, blah, blah.

apostle. And he speaks for God. He had a unique call. Jesus stopped him in his tracks on the Damascus Road, blinded him with his own vision of his glory, and then he said, "You're my man to go to the Gentiles." He had a unique relation to Christ. He was a bond slave, and he said, "For to me to live is Christ. That's all I live for." That's the only thing he knew to do in all of life. He had an incredible commission. He was dispatched. Apostolos means a sent one, to carry the gospel. He had delegated power, the power of Jesus Christ. And he always recites this fact. In every letter that he writes, in the very beginning, he says he's an apostle. The only exceptions are when he begins the letter by using his name and somebody else's. Like if he says, "Paul and Silvanus unto the church at so-and-so." If he includes anybody else who's not an apostle, he can't use that term. But every case where he just mentions himself, he calls himself an apostle. Because people questioned it. They said, "He wasn't one of the original 12. How do we know he's for real, etc.?" So he always reinforced it. In 1 Corinthians 9:1, he says, "Am I not an apostle? Have I not seen Jesus Christ our Lord?" Which was the basic qualification. You had to personally see the risen Christ. "Are not you my work in the Lord? Aren't you proof of it?" So it is that God took this man who was a Christian persecutor, persecuting the faithful, turned him around, made him an apostle, and he was double-barreled in his authority. It came from Jesus Christ and the will of God. And those two are always in agreement. And so he states a double authority, the fullness of his authority from God and Christ. Second, we see not only a double-barreled authority, but we see a double designation of believers. And this is very simple. I'll quickly mention it to you. It says at the end of verse 1, "The saints who are at Ephesus and to the faithful in Christ Jesus." He calls Christians by two terms, the saints and the faithful. And that covers both sides. From God's side, he's made us holy. From our side, we exercise faith. We are the saints, divine definition, the faithful, human definition. And it is by virtue of being full of faith that we have been made saints. You say, now when you say we're saints, do you mean those little plaster things? No. A saint is not a plastered Christian. A saint is not a canonized Catholic. A saint is not a sanctimonious individual. A saint is anybody who's a Christian. Every one of us have been made hagioi, holy. Every one of us have been set apart unto God in Christ. Every one of us have been made righteous in the righteousness of Christ. We are all saints. From God's side, we're saints. We acted in faith toward Christ. So a double designation of believers. We are the saints. We are the faithful. We have believed in Christ and he has made us holy. Boy, isn't that a great beginning? So, double authority, double designation of believers, and then a double blessing in verse 2. You knew that would happen, didn't you? Grace to you and peace. There's the double blessing. That, incidentally, was the typical greeting. Grace is the New Testament word, charis. It means kindness of God toward undeserving people. And when they met, they said, "Grace to you." You say, well, why did the Christians always say that? Well, it was a lovely term. It was like saying, "I wish to be gracious to you." But more than that, it had a theological meaning. It meant something to them in their faith. It was a reminder that they were what they were by grace, you see. And then there's another one, the double-barreled greeting. The Old Testament word was shalom. The New Testament word is eirene, and it means peace. Grace is the fountain and peace is the stream. Because I have grace from God, I have peace with God, right? And so that's the other side. It is because of his grace that we have his peace. There would be no peace without his grace. So, double authority, double designation of believers, double blessing, and finally a double source for all the grace and peace. It comes from God the Father and the Lord Jesus Christ. You see all this fullness, double stuff in the first two verses. And you get the idea that you're going to get some tremendous riches coming your way out of Ephesians. It's all from God the Father and the Lord Jesus Christ. Listen, Paul's message throughout the book of Ephesians is this, that you might understand God's grace, that you might possess his peace, because you are a part of his church and you have at your disposal his infinite riches. This is going to be a fantastic study. I hope you'll get your heart and mind attuned to what God has to say. Let's pray. Father, as we look at the mystery age and we see the tremendous joy that is ours because of all the riches you've deposited in our account, we are reminded to say thank you. We are reminded to express our love and praise. Thank you for the grace that gives the peace.
Thank you.

0: for making us one body with you as the head and putting at our disposal the riches of all divine resource. Teach us to know who we are, how rich we are, and how to use the riches we possess. For your glory, we pray in Christ's name. Amen.
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0: God. The steadfast love of the Lord never ceases. Now, do you get this? Do you see what's happening here? That the faithfulness of God is not something that simply exists when the band is playing and the sun is shining and all is well with our souls. No, the faithfulness of God is of vital information to us when the reverse is the case.
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Pray without ceasing. In everything, give thanks. For this is the will of God in Christ Jesus for you. 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

Psalm chapter 41, verse 13. Blessed be the Lord God of Israel, from everlasting to everlasting. Amen and amen.

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1: Every time I sin, beloved, I challenge and defy God's right to reign over his creation, God's right to impose obligations to me as a creature made in his image. 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
2: Ever since Adam and Eve sinned in the garden, the human race has declared independence from God. And because of that, God's wrath is set against sinful man. 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Sproul begins a brief series focusing on the early chapters of Romans. And as we'll see, the gospel must begin with bad news. Very bad news.
1: We turn our attention again to Paul's letter to the church at Rome and begin at chapter 1, verse 22, and read to the end of the chapter. Professing to be wise, they became fools and changed the glory of the incorruptible God into an image made like corruptible man, and birds, and four-footed animals, and creeping things. Therefore God also gave them up to uncleanness in the lusts of their hearts, to dishonor their bodies among themselves, who exchanged the truth of God for the lie, and worshipped and served the creature rather than the Creator, who is blessed forever. Amen. And for this reason, God gave them up to vile passions, for even their women exchanged the natural use for what is against nature. Likewise, all